culture wars. I hope you can join us. To keep up with what's on the show and get highlights of our interviews, follow us on Instagram at NPR Fresh Air. Fresh Air's executive producer is Sam Brigger. Our senior producer today is Teresa Madden. Our technical director and engineer is Audrey Bentham. Our engineer today is Adam Stanishevsky. Our interviews and reviews are produced and edited by Phyllis Myers, Roberta Shorrock, Anne-Marie Baldonado, Lauren Krenzel, Monique Nazareth, Susan Yakundi, Anna Bauman, and Nico Gonzalez-Whistler. Our digital media producer is Molly C.V. Nesper. Thea Challoner directed today's show. With Terry Gross, I'm Tanya Moore.

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0: From the Center for Investigative Reporting and PRX, this is Reveal. I'm Garrison Hayes, sitting in for Al Letson. On September 11th, Mia Farina, a rookie cop, ran as Tower 2 collapsed.
1: But at one point, you couldn't run because the stuff that was collapsing was so deep.
0: She worked around Ground Zero for months afterward and remembers people saying,
2: something's going to happen here in a couple of years from the smells and the toxins. But honestly, I was never worried about it.
0: Until she had to worry about it 13 years later when she developed chronic lung disease.
3: I feel better, and then the next day I feel like again. It's like a cycle of hell.
0: Why people are still getting sick 25 years later. That's today on Reveal. But first, this news.
4: From NPR News in Washington, I'm Ryland Barton. Republicans are gathering in Dallas tonight for an unusual two-day midterm convention. It's a first for the party and puts President Trump at the center of attention as his approval declines amid the Iran war and high gas prices. In Texas's race for U.S. Senate, Republican Attorney General Ken Paxton is in a close race against Democrat James Tallarico, despite the state's long history of electing Republicans. During the convention, Paxton asked attendees for financial support.
5: He is the most radical Democrat in Texas history, but he's also the most well-funded. And that's why today I need your prayers, your votes, and your support.
4: Tallarico hosted a food drive in Dallas in an attempt to contrast with the convention. The battle over Missouri's congressional districts has returned to the U.S. Supreme Court just 2 months before the midterm elections. Many Missouri voters are unsure which U.S. House districts they'll vote in and which candidates will appear on the ballots. A federal appeals court panel sided with Republicans today, supporting a new map backed by President Trump, but the decision was immediately appealed to the Supreme Court. A congressional committee is recommending the Pentagon develop a program to address brain injuries. NPR's Claudia Grisales reports it's part of an investigation into suicides among Navy pilots.
6: The House Oversight Committee said it found the Navy has not taken the necessary steps to determine if it is systematically exposing their pilots to long-term brain injury. A probe found the Navy ignored warnings that on-the-job physiological and psychological injuries could put pilots at risk of mental health struggles and suicide. They also found Navy culture discouraged aviators from seeking mental health care. The congressional effort was launched after the New York Times found a pattern of suicides and related difficulties among pilots. The House committee recommended a new Pentagon program dedicated to aviator brain health, cutting barriers to care, and ramping up long-term health care studies of Navy pilots. Claudia Grisales, NPR News.
4: Record high fuel prices are driving up shipping costs. NPR's Scott Horsley reports on how that's being felt at the busy port of Los Angeles.
7: More than 500,000 cargo containers came into the port of L.A. last month as U.S. retailers stock up for the holiday shopping season. Two-thirds of those shipping containers leave the port on the back of a truck. The price of diesel fuels hit a record high nationwide, and it's even higher in Southern California, where Port Director Gene Soroka says diesel's selling for nearly $8 a gallon.
8: Everybody's running as fast as they can, but the higher these fuel prices go just simply mean higher prices for American families.
7: Escalating tensions in the U.S. war with Iran have pushed crude oil prices higher. The cost of refining oil into diesel fuel is also at record levels. Scott Horsley, NPR News, Washington.
4: Major U.S. stock indexes fell today. The S&P 500 lost nearly 0.5%. It's NPR. A federal appeals court is considering Louisiana's attempt to ban the abortion pill mifepristone from being dispensed anywhere but a medical facility. The case is one of three making its way through the courts and could affect how the pill is distributed across the country. The U.S. Supreme Court has already said the current rules will remain in effect until the case is resolved. Dozens of public schools in Massachusetts closed early this week due to an ongoing cyber attack impacting critical systems. It's just one of the latest examples of hackers increasingly disrupting everyday life.
9: It isn't inclement weather or a pandemic that has kept thousands of students home in Springfield, Massachusetts early in the new school year. Hackers have prevented school administrators from accessing third-party systems where health data on students' medications and allergies are kept on file. Springfield Mayor Dominic Sarno says progress has been made and the investigation is ongoing, but he would not say whether cyber criminals were holding data for ransom.
10: If we have to, which could be necessary, it's back to the future. We'll go back to pen and paper.
9: As cyber criminals, hacktivists, and nation states target vulnerable American critical infrastructure, from water systems to schools, these disruptions have become the new normal. Jen McLaughlin, NPR News.
4: Pabst Blue Ribbon is offering up to $20,000 to anyone who provides new information that leads to the recovery of 1,602 stolen cases of PBR and non-alcoholic Old Milwaukee beer. Police in Montclair, California, said the beer was stolen last month from a warehouse in two separate incidents on the same day. I'm Ryland Barton. This is NPR News from Washington.
11: 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Other contributors include the estate of Joan B. Kroc, whose bequest serves as an enduring investment in the future of public radio and seeks to help NPR be the model for high-quality journalism in the 21st century. This is NPR.
0: From the Center for Investigative Reporting and PRX, this is Reveal. I'm Garrison Hayes, sitting in for Al Letson.
12: Richard, Team 7, NYPD. Mechanic Richard B. Hatcher, DC 37. Detective Andrea R. Rayner, NYPD.
0: It's been 25 years since Al-Qaeda terrorists flew two passenger airplanes into the Twin Towers of the World Trade Center, as if they were missiles. The towers collapsed into a cloud of acrid dust. And every year around this time, the commemorations begin. People gather at memorial ceremonies in New York and around the country to honor the nearly 3,000 people who died that day.
12: Sanitation worker Renee Lopez, NYC DOS.
0: But these particular names you're hearing are from a different kind of remembrance. These people, firefighters, police, construction workers, and so many other laborers and volunteers, they didn't die on 9/11. They died from 9/11, years after the fact.
12: Health advisor Barbara Watts, New York City Department of Health. Laszlo Caselli, National Elevator Cabs. Stephen M. Chile, Sr.
0: About a week after the towers fell, officials said the air was safe, but it wasn't. In the years that followed, thousands of responders would develop lung disease, neurological illnesses, and cancers linked to their rescue and recovery work at Ground Zero. For many of us, 9/11 is a day to remember, something we think about once a year. But for the tens of thousands of people who, in the aftermath of the attack, ran to help and found themselves breathing in a thick stew of cement dust, chemicals, plastic, glass, and asbestos, their bodies are still living that day and still dying from it. More people have now died related to exposures to toxic dust at Ground Zero than died in the attacks themselves.
13: Good morning. I thank you all for being here today.
0: This is Judy Simmons. She helped create this memorial on Long Island to honor the responders who have died since the attacks. Her husband, a firefighter, died in 2008 because of a 9/11 related lung disease.
13: I vividly remember our first ceremony in 2011. Seeing the names that were first etched into the granite.
0: Behind Judy is a large granite wall inscribed with an ever-growing list.
13: It seemed impossible for me to imagine that one day the walls would be filled. 14 years later, we have filled our original structures and additional walls have been created.
0: 2,862 names have been inscribed into the granite. This year alone, hundreds more will be added.
13: I keep their family and friends in my prayers and know that you now have an extended family who understands your loss.
0: Our story today is about those people, the first responders, the tradesmen, and the volunteers who ran to help in the battle to get the federal government to honor its commitment to people who it enshrined as American heroes. Lynn Hallerman is a doctor and the former director of palliative care at Stony Brook Medicine on Long Island. And she remembers taking care of 9/11 first responders, many too young to be dying from illnesses they should not have had.
14: There was one particular story I remember, a 9/11 firefighter. I walked into the hospital room, and this gentleman's got this big, thick, full head of hair, and he's young. He's in his 30s. And there in the room is his wife, and they have a toddler and an infant. He was dying of lung cancer that just was not responding to treatment. And he looked at me like, how did I get here?
15: These days, Lynn works as a reporter in her hometown on Long Island. And she wanted to learn about the people who are still getting sick and dying, this time, as a journalist. Her local community wound up being the perfect place to do that. It turns out her area is full of responders who worked at Ground Zero. She wanted to know, why are so many people still getting sick or dying a full 25 years after 9/11? Lynn started looking for answers in her own Long Island village, and that's where our story begins.
14: Port Jefferson is a harbor village on the north shore of Long Island. I've lived here for 20 years, but it's the kind of place where, even still, I don't quite feel like a local. The real locals went to high school here and still have a lot of the same friends. It's a part of Long Island where people in public service jobs like cops and firefighters can, or at least used to be able to, afford a home. It's also a place of routines. The ferry comes in from Connecticut every hour. Cars flood in and then out again. Every day at noon, the firehouse sounds its siren for lunchtime. I have my routines too. I walk my terrier, Theo, down to the boat dock every morning. And a few years ago, I started going to a bar workout class popular with the women in the village. It's a great place to catch local stories. And it's where I met Mia.
2: My name is Mia Farina. I'm an ice hockey mom. It's a huge, takes up my whole life. I think I should say ice hockey mom before I say mom.
14: Mia's spot in class is always behind me and to the right. She has thick, straight brown hair, always tied back in a tight, practical ponytail. She's all business during the weightlifting section, like a woman in charge. But she's also hilarious and always holding court before and after class. But one day, she seemed short of breath. I asked her what that was about, and she said it was just her 9/11 lungs.
16: I am a retired New York City police detective, and I was present during World Trade Center when Tower 2 came down.
14: Back on September 11th, 2001, Mia was virtually a rookie, not even 30 years old. Her Brooklyn squad rushed to help. Mia was one of eight cops in her group, plus a sergeant. One in eight, they call it. They raced down the West Side Highway and arrived just as the second tower was about to crash to earth.
16: One of my friends said, she actually looked up and she goes, how far do we run when we heard the rumbling? Because they're so tall, you didn't know if they were going to go left, right, straight down. We just were like, just keep running. But at one point, you couldn't run because of the stuff that was collapsing was so deep. I'm very short, so I'm 5 feet. So it would go up to my thigh. And you would feel people's hands and feet because they're all under the rubble.
14: For days in 12, sometimes 15-hour shifts, she joined thousands of other responders and Good Samaritans on what came to be known as the pile.
2: And they started handing out the N95s. But those were very clunky. They didn't really fit. You were sweating. You couldn't talk. They didn't give you new filters. At least I don't remember.
16: It wasn't enforced, the masks.
2: But I do remember, like, I guess it was more towards the media and people saying something's going to happen here in a couple of years from the smells and the this and the toxins. But honestly, I was never worried about it.
14: Mia ended up working around Ground Zero on and off for about 5 months. For more than a decade after that, she felt fine. Kept working, went on with her life, got married, had her son Ford. But in 2014, she came down with pneumonia.
16: It knocked me on my butt. Like, they had to give me steroids left and right, and nothing was working.
14: At that point, you had really had any inkling that you had anything related to the World Trade?
16: No, I just assumed I was just sick.
14: But she would soon find out it was more than just a routine illness.
16: Actually, my police doctor, believe it or not, we have to go to our own doctors, actually said, I think you need to go see the World Trade Center specialist. I'm like, what?
14: The specialists he was talking about are part of what's called the World Trade Center Health Program. It's a federally funded program for people like Mia, 9/11 responders, and people who lived, worked, or went to school in the area and were exposed to the toxic dust cloud. Today, the program has almost 155,000 registered participants. All they have to do is show up once a year for a free medical checkup, and if an illness shows up that's thought to be related to 9/11, the treatment is managed and paid for by the program. Mia got registered. Medically, the news wasn't great.
16: They said whatever was in me was most likely dormant, and having the pneumonia brought it up because my immune system went down so much. And my breathing was like I was losing capacity in all my lungs.
14: I see. So that was sort of a life-changing
16: event. Oh, yes, it was.
14: That pneumonia. Mia had to stop going for her daily 7-mile runs. She couldn't even carry her little son up the stairs anymore. But practically speaking, she thought the program was a godsend.
16: I could explain to you what's bothering me, but my regular doctor would be like, okay, and send you to 18 specialists. If you go to a 9/11 affiliated doctor who reads the research and knows what's going on, they'll be like, okay, this is what it looks like. This other first responder had the same issues, and this is what we're looking at. So let's go here. And they're phenomenal.
14: The program doesn't just offer medical care. Doctors are also studying people to understand what's happening in their bodies and why they're getting sick, even now. They found that responders are at higher risk for many illnesses, severe lung diseases, digestive disorders, and certain cancers, such as prostate cancer. The federal government has certified these illnesses and dozens of others as likely related to people's exposure to toxic dust in the aftermath of 9/11. Mia believes the program has saved her life, which is why she's become an informal advocate for it, especially at her old precinct.
16: I went around and I got everybody's paperwork and I said, fill this all out right now and I'm gonna go down and drop it off everybody. So I actually took the paperwork and got everybody registered.
14: Mia retired in 2021. She got COVID and her damaged lungs just couldn't handle it. She's been diagnosed with other certified 9/11 related illnesses too, a debilitating form of acid reflux, recurring sinus infections, but she's doing better than most of the 8 other cops she went out with on that day.
16: We're down to 4, I think now. Mm-hmm. Only 4 of us left.
14: Of those 4, she says one has early dementia, thought to be related to his exposures. One has an oxygen tank for his severe COPD. One has an autoimmune disorder. Only one guy is doing fine, at least for now. Mia knows that even if you're not sick now, it doesn't mean that you're not still going to get sick down the road. She grapples with this all the time because of the one person she hasn't been able to convince to register for the health program.
16: So my husband, you got to love the guy because like he'll be like when he gets his bronchitis every year, like horrific until he can't physically breathe, like he's choking for like coughing. I need to go to the doctor. I'm like, oh, really? You think?
14: Mia's husband, Dave, is also a retired police officer. In the months after 9/11, one of his jobs was to sift through Ground Zero rubble in case it contained personal items or even human remains. Mia doesn't know a lot about what Dave experienced.
16: I guess, you know what, believe it or not, we don't even really talk about it. I think we try to shy away from the topic.
14: I was wondering, why don't they talk about it? And why hasn't Dave signed up for the program himself? So Mia invites me over to their house to meet him and their son, Ford.
17: Ford, did you ever meet Lynn?
18: Hey,
17: Lynn
18: hi.
17: Ford.
18: Hi, nice to meet you.
14: Come on. Mia warned me that Dave wasn't fond of talking to reporters, but I'm here to try anyway. They live about 5 minutes from me. Dave does construction, and his work truck is out in front of their very typical suburban house with a big manicured lawn. When I pull up, I hear Dave shouting to Mia to make sure I don't walk on the grass. I walk into the house, and Dave is right there in the hallway with a slightly amused look. He gestures to me to sit down at the kitchen table. Their 140-pound dog, Stormy, is flanking my side. We start talking, and I'm surprised how open he is.
18: Mia says that you didn't like her very much when you first met.
19: She was definitely a acquired taste. She is, she's a ball of fire. Let's put it that way.
14: Dave is blonde with short cropped hair. He's snarky, enjoys pushing buttons. But he is also honest with me about why he doesn't want to sign up for the program.
18: Do you not want to talk about it or just explain to me? No judgment, I just am curious.
19: I am not sick. I don't feel sick. And I don't want to know if I'm really, truly sick. She said that I have to go have a yearly checkup. And I'm like, I want a yearly checkup. I don't want to know.
18: So that's sort of a strategy.
19: For me, that's how I cope with that portion of it. You know, all of my pain comes through Mia. Mm-hmm. I mean, the girl is at a doctor every other day. It's not just two, it's three and four different things that are wrong with her from that day.
18: So Mia, when I spoke to her, she kind of feels that you would rather be the one sick.
19: Of course. Her. Yes. So my son is directly still attached through the umbilical cord to my wife, still mm-hmm. even meeting at 12. Mm-hmm. So,
18: yeah.
19: Absolutely. Absolutely. If something happens to her in the near future, it's going to be very, very, very rough on him. She's an awesome mother, awesome police officer, great wife. Don't tell her I said that.
14: Dave loves to give Mia a hard time. It's clear he's being playful. Still, it doesn't always land. And Dave's refusal to get registered for the program weighs on Mia, especially because she's been getting sicker.
16: My son is asking questions about it due to the fact that mommy has breathing issues. He wrote a story about mommy being a hero, but he also wrote a story about, I didn't even tell my husband this yet, that said, what are you most afraid of? And he said, losing my mommy.
14: Mia has had enough. Eventually, she tells Dave,
16: it's not about you, it's about your son. If something happens, we could catch it early for your son.
14: And it works.
19: I want to live as long as I possibly can to enjoy that boy. He's a joy. He's a godsend for me.
16: So I finally filled out all the paperwork and had him sign it, and let's get it done.
18: And you're okay with that?
19: 100%. If it had to get done, it was going to be done by her.
14: Dave's first appointment is scheduled for May 2025. And the night before, Mia and Dave invite me over to help fill out paperwork. Much to my surprise, Dave even invites me to join him at the doctor the next day if I want to. But first, we have to get through a big questionnaire.
16: Dave, you just need to do these three sheets you have to do. The rest I can do for you. That's it.
3: Because these are all the mental health questions.
18: Is he nervous to fill out those questions?
16: No, he thinks they're ridiculous.
18: He thinks it's ridiculous?
16: Yes.
19: I can't read it.
16: You
18: read it to
19: him.
18: Oh, okay.
19: You're doing the whole thing.
18: Oh, awesome. Okay, I'm happy to
16: be
18: here.
16: Read it to him and he's an answer?
18: Sure. Do you feel that you're ill?
19: No.
18: Been getting edgy or bad-tempered?
19: Nope.
18: Okay, feeling irritable or angry outbursts?
19: Me?
18: You.
19: I'm a ray of sunshine.
18: Okay, avoided thinking about or talking about the disaster?
19: Oh, avoiding it, very much so. I don't talk about it, I don't think about it. I've avoided this. I've avoided to going for a medical checkup for it.
18: Okay. Your sexual activity.
19: Ma'am!
16: What, my turn?
19: Yeah, I need your help with this one. I know what I want to put. You tell me what I should put down. My sexual activity, my ability. No. My ability, is that a zero?
16: That's a zero.
20: That's a negative five because you get an old woman.
14: But once Mia reminds Dave of what's coming up the next day, Dave's demeanor changes.
16: If I remember correctly, your first visit is a social worker. They're going to see if make sure you're not depressed or anything like that.
19: I want to be a social worker.
16: You have to. They make you speak to
19: them. I am here. I don't need anybody. I don't need to talk to anybody or anything like that. That's all I want is the medical portion.
16: Your son just said you need a therapist.
19: Yeah, but they're not going to fix me for it, so it doesn't matter.
14: The next morning, I sit in my car in the parking lot of a World Trade Center health clinic on Long Island, unsure if Dave is going to show up for his 7:30 appointment. But sure enough, he does. We go inside, and after a long while in the waiting room with other responders.
21: David?
19: Oh.
21: May I have your date of birth?
20: Oh, okay.
21: All right. Good.
14: Dave is finally a part of the program.
15: Mia can now rest a little easier. Her husband will now be monitored just in case he starts to get sick. But not long after, Mia sort of disappears. Lynn stops hearing from her. Lynn has a feeling things aren't good, and she's right. That's next on Reveal.
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15: From the Center for Investigative Reporting and PRX, this is Reveal. I'm Garrison Hayes, sitting in for Al Letson. This hour, we're following Lynn Hallerman, the doctor-turned-reporter, as she tries to understand why so many people are still getting sick 25 years after 9/11. People like Mia Farina. Since Lynn first met Mia at a bar class in 2024, the two have been in touch a lot about Mia's health. But then, last spring, Mia stopped coming to class and stopped replying to Lynn's calls and texts. Lynn started asking people in their class what happened, but they didn't know either. Lynn was worried. Finally, she got a text from Mia inviting her over, and Lynn was right to worry. Things weren't good.
16: Boy, there is a lot of stuff in this house.
18: When I get to Mia's after all those weeks of silence, I'm surprised how messy the house is because usually it's pretty organized. So I weave around a stack of paint cans and a tarp piled in the hallway. Dave's work tools are scattered everywhere.
16: So much hockey equipment, golf equipment.
18: Mama Bear clearly has been down for the count.
16: Hey there. Hey, Stormy. Hi, Stormy. Hi.
18: I toss Stormy a treat and wait for Mia in the kitchen. She's outside, surrounded by tween boys, Ford's friends, lecturing them about using tick spray on the trails. And even though she can rally in mom mode, it's clear she isn't herself.
16: If you're up for it, I just wouldn't mind just hearing about what's happened. But if you're just like, I don't want to do this.
3: I don't want to do that right now because I feel like still. They can't knock it out of my system. This is what happened last time, too. When I feel better, I will. I just feel like I jinx it every time I feel better. And then the next day, I feel like again. It's like a cycle of hell.
18: We launch into a conversation anyway. Sure enough, she tells me the summer was rough. Her breathing had gotten worse. She was diagnosed with pneumonia that wouldn't budge, made worse by one of her terrible recurring sinus infections. Antibiotics didn't help. Her meds made her so nauseous, she could barely sleep. Then the migraine started. And throughout it all, her damaged lungs were just stuck, like she could never quite get enough air.
3: My pulmonologist says my lungs are just getting worse, but he gave me a steroid for the nebulizer on top of the regular butyrol I take twice a day.
16: Your lungs in general are getting worse.
3: Yeah. He said after this one, it's probably going to deteriorate. You know, it's going to be worse again. Every year, it's deteriorating little by little.
16: How's Ford doing with all this?
18: Mia's son, Ford, is now 13.
16: Like, is he handling
3: it? No, he comes home when he's out with his friends, runs upstairs to see how I'm feeling. His friends would come. He's like, no, I'm staying home with my mom.
16: He's been nervous.
3: Yeah. He freaks out.
14: Dave, her husband, has been trying to keep the mood light.
6: Oh, he wants to send me to assisted living, he told me this morning. I know he's joking, but it's just like, he doesn't handle when I'm not functioning for this long.
14: In our Long Island world, there seems to be a 9/11 responder on every winding suburban street. So what's playing out in Mia's house, the illnesses, the strained jokes, the children's fear, it's not atypical. A lot of people I speak with out here know someone who's sick, someone who's died, sometimes many people.
7: Every single week, we get two or three emails, funeral arrangements for this guy, funeral arrangements for this guy.
14: That's Frank Donadeo. His daughter, Justine, teaches at the bar studio Mia and I go to. He was a firefighter at the time of the attacks.
7: I was assigned with a group of guys to go by an excavator that was picking up all the piles and, as they put it on a conveyor belt, look for bodies and parts, and it was a little gruesome.
14: Frank's in his 60s. He's a strong guy with a booming voice, but he's also warm, easy to talk to, the kind who likes to give bear hugs. Like Mia, Frank has been through a lot.
7: I have acid reflux. I had an episode of skin cancer on the side of my face, and it turned out that I had lymphoma.
14: Lymphoma is a cancer that starts in certain white blood cells, the cells that help our bodies fight infections. Frank's lymphoma is thought to be related to his time working at Ground Zero, even though it took 20 years to develop. Maybe you, like me, have been wondering, how could the exposure to toxic dust lead to an illness 2 decades later? I wanted to understand the science behind cancers like Frank's and other 9/11 related illnesses. So earlier this year, I called Dr. Jacqueline Moline. She's one of the original medical scientists who's been researching the health impacts of 9/11 for more than 2 decades. She also oversees a specialized 9/11 clinic, part of the World Trade Center Health Program, packed with patients.
8: The sheer magnitude of the health effects is pretty astonishing.
14: At the time of the attacks in 2001, Dr. Moline was working at Mount Sinai Hospital. She started seeing responders right away, and many of them couldn't stop coughing. Did you have sort of like a moment when things really started to change for you, when you realized this wasn't going to be temporary, it wasn't just going to be a cough that resolved and everybody would just go on?
8: I think within about 2 or 3 months, when people still had this cough that did not go away, we knew it was something big. Because after a few months, it becomes chronic, and they weren't getting better for many folks. Some people did get better, but for many folks, they did not. And I think it was pretty early on we realized that this could be a whole new category of conditions that were persistent.
14: Moline and others suspected all these breathing problems were linked to Ground Zero dust. So they did what research doctors do. They chased down research grants and started a specialized clinic for responders.
8: We got that funding in April of 2002. And then within the first year, we saw about 6,000 folks. By the end of 2 years, we saw nearly 12,000.
14: And as the program grew, they knew they needed to understand a critical question. What was in the dust itself?
8: 600,000 panes of glass were pulverized. There was all the gypsum, all the wallboard, all of that became pulverized into this, what we call the World Trade Center dust.
14: Normally, Moline says, our bodies do a pretty good job of keeping big particles of dust out of our lungs. But on 9/11,
8: it was such a massive exposure that our body wasn't able to handle that. So a lot of these larger particles were actually able to get into the lungs as well for people, especially in the early days when they had very heavy exposures.
14: What they found was that the dust made people sick in waves. Take Frank's friend, Kelly McDonald, who also lives on Long Island and was a firefighter at Ground Zero. He got sick immediately as part of an early wave of 9/11 illnesses.
10: I have some type of scarring in my esophagus from the chemical burns down there. That's my 9/11 injury.
14: Did you also have a cough or no?
10: Oh, God, yeah, for like 7-8 months. Just never stopped, just every day.
14: When people like Kelly breathed in this mixture of chemicals and building debris, Dr. Moline says it was as if they were breathing in or swallowing Drano. The caustic mix burned its way through the tissues of the nose, throat, and lungs, just like Drano burns through the hair and gunk that clogs our drains.
10: I was spitting up stuff that was like the craziest colors. Yeah. And the medical officer came, chief medical officer, and they told us that we were, you're good. Everybody was good.
14: But they weren't good. The chemical burns that penetrated deep into the tissues trigger chronic inflammation, like smoldering embers that never go out. When people like Kelly get sick, the embers can roar back to life, turning even a simple cold into a life-threatening asthma attack.
10: To this day, I can't, like if my wife starts cleaning the floors with something strong in the house, I have to leave the room or go somewhere else. I can't breathe.
7: He has four daughters.
14: That's Frank again.
7: And I remember him telling me that if they're getting ready to go out on a Friday or Saturday night and the hairspray is flying around, he told me I had to leave the house.
14: Kelly's breathing problem came on fast. But then there's people like Frank.
7: Unlike Kelly, whose symptoms showed up quickly, mine seemed to surface over a long period of time.
14: Dr. Moline and other scientists, whose work is supported by the World Trade Center Health Program, have been getting clues as to why that is. Their research suggests that tiny particles of World Trade Center dust can cross into the bloodstream from the lungs, then travel into the bone marrow and other organs, sometimes kicking off a whole cascade of health problems.
8: For example, particulate matter can get into the blood vessels in the heart.
14: And newer research goes even further, suggesting that the presence of these tiny toxic particles circulating in the body can damage our DNA. And for some people, can set them up for serious illnesses years later, including cancers, like Frank's lymphoma. Dr. Moline says she was struck by the responders who developed multiple myeloma, another form of blood cancer.
8: This is a cancer that people get typically when they're in their 60s or 70s or 80s. And we were seeing this in like 35 or 40-year-olds, which is very unusual.
14: As I spoke to Dr. Moline, doctor to doctor, she said something else that really hit me.
8: It seems like people, when they get sick, get sicker. When their cancers are presenting, they seem more severe. They seem like they spread quicker.
18: It's like the body, like the actual tumor biology is somehow being affected.
8: Right. And it's a little difficult to tease out, but that's just the impression that we all get.
14: Dr. Moline says that 9/11 research is helping us understand the impacts of other massive environmental disasters, like when buildings collapse in an earthquake. It's not just a single toxin being released, like in a chemical spill. It's the implosion of an entire urban landscape.
8: Here we had 150 different compounds. We don't know how they interact together. We haven't been able to tease out which caused which, because it wasn't just it was X or Y, it was X and Y and Z and A, B, C, D, E, F. And I think as we learn more, we're going to realize that so much of it was that it triggered an inflammatory response in the body. And I think that's what's leading to many of the conditions we're seeing now, as well as a carcinogenic effect.
14: All the things I was seeing among my neighbors on Long Island, it all made sense to me once I started to understand the science. The chemical burns from the dust that left people with perpetually inflamed lungs and digestion, like Mia and Kelly. The cancers that show up years later, seemingly out of the blue, like Frank had. They're all managing their care, good days and bad days, through the World Trade Center Health Program. And they all say that having a program designed for them has helped them get the care they need. Frank's in remission and says the program let him focus on healing.
7: The World Trade Center program was so convenient. And I just thought having it run smoothly like that, it just lifts your spirits and it lifts you up. And the billing, you didn't have to worry about the billing. One less thing to think about. Let me just go in, get my treatments, do what I have to do to get better, not worry about anything else. And it was invaluable to me.
18: Right. You didn't have to fight with a health insurance company.
7: That would have been a nightmare, I think, if that was added to the equation.
14: I set out to talk with people like Frank and Mia about their health. But for these responders, talking about their health means talking about the World Trade Center Health Program. The whole time, I assumed the program was on solid ground. But the more I learned, the more I came to understand, it's nowhere near as stable as I thought.
15: Early last year, Lynn got word that the World Trade Center Health Program was in jeopardy.
4: We go to funerals, then we go to hospital beds. This is real. Doge is not real.
15: Coming up, the responders fighting to make sure they're not forgotten. That's ahead on Reveal. Don't go anywhere.
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5: 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This is Reveal on WYPR Late Night with Raquel Razan. 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
15: From the Center for Investigative Reporting and PRX, this is Reveal. I'm Garrison Hayes, sitting in for Al Letson. In February 2025, when Doge barreled in with its signature slash-and-burn style, the World Trade Center health program was not spared.
12: Tonight, advocates for those sickened by toxins from the massive debris of 9/11 are calling on President Trump to immediately reverse cuts he made to the World Trade Center health program.
15: People were fired. Scientists like Dr. Moline were ordered to stop their research projects. Patients like Mia Farina were scared about what was going to happen next. Mia said even Dave, who generally leans to the right politically, was annoyed by the cuts.
13: His thing was, I thought America was supposed to remember the people that were there that day, because that was what everybody says, never forget. It feels like everybody forgot.
15: Advocates for the program estimate that about 20% of staff were laid off. Patients, as well as fire and police unions, reported longer wait times to enroll in the program or get approved for treatment. Outrage spread almost immediately, including to a press conference just outside the U.S. Capitol.
4: We go to funerals. Then we go to hospital beds. This is real. Doge is not real. Elon Musk.
15: This is John Feel, a former construction worker who helped with the 9/11 recovery. He's become an outspoken advocate for his fellow responders.
4: People are sick and people are dying. But I'll tell you what's killing them even more. The toxic redundancy of having to keep coming back. They have to keep telling their stories. X-ray fight for Lou Alvarez. Oh wait, you can't, they're dead. They died telling their stories.
15: John is surrounded by dozens of politicians and other responders all calling for the Doge cuts to be reversed. He was angry, but he was also used to this fight. Because while it might seem like the World Trade Center health program would be politically bulletproof, it isn't. Reporter Lynn Hallerman has found that from the beginning, the effort to get responders care has been at the mercy of politicians who don't want to pay for it, even if they don't want to say it out loud. She starts this story with John.
14: To understand how the World Trade Center health program even got started, it helps to understand the story of John Feel. The day after the plane struck the Twin Towers, John was at the site ready to help. He was a construction worker, and his specialty was demolition work. He figured his skills could be useful as police and firefighters worked desperately to find survivors.
24: I went down there because I can operate any machine. I went down there because I could remove debris from a pile without destroying the integrity of the pile. God forbid there was somebody alive in there.
14: John was 34 years old at the time, healthy and strong.
24: I was there for 5.5 days. I probably changed my work boots 9 times because they were melting on the steel. Literally, that's how hot it was.
14: On John's 6th day of working on the pile, something life-changing happened. A multi-ton steel beam fell on his foot. He wound up with gangrene, a life-threatening infection, a partial amputation, and spent 11 weeks in the hospital. When he was finally discharged, he was weak. He'd lost a lot of weight and had to relearn how to walk. He went to his mother's home to heal. She thought after a few weeks of physical therapy, John would be fine.
24: I said, no, I need to get help. She goes, yeah, you start therapy tomorrow, the book. And I said, no, I need help. I probably went through 10, 12 therapists that just didn't get it.
14: John finally found a mental health therapist who did get it, and he found a support group for 9/11 responders, many of them suffering from PTSD. By this point, he was out of work and deep in debt from all his medical bills. And he quickly realized he wasn't alone. The support group was full of people in the trades who helped at Ground Zero and were too sick to work. Some lost their jobs and insurance and often didn't have the safety nets that police and firefighters had. Others in his group just disappeared.
24: And be like, yo, where's what's his name? Oh, he died. Hey, where's, you know, I haven't seen what's his name. Oh, he's in the hospital with stage 4 cancer.
14: John realized that people and their families were getting left behind. So in 2005, he started a small nonprofit to help people pay off their debts. John was bringing attention to responders and what they were going through. The movement was growing. At the same time, so was the medical research. In those early years, Dr. Moline and others were finding more and more evidence linking 9/11 exposure to higher rates of cancer and illness. And in Congress, a bipartisan group of lawmakers from New York was calling for accountability. Responders had been told the air at Ground Zero was safe to breathe, but it wasn't. In 2007, at a House Judiciary Subcommittee hearing, Congressman Gerald Nadler demanded answers from officials at the EPA and said the government needed to support the thousands of people now sick.
0: I have unfortunately had to spend the better part of the last 5-plus years attempting to cajole the federal government into telling the truth about 9/11 air quality, insisting that there must be a full and proper cleanup of the environmental toxins remaining in apartments, workplaces, and schools that to this day I believe are poisoning people, and demanding that the government provide long-term comprehensive health care to those already sick.
14: It took another 3 years, but in December of 2010, Congress finally passed the James Zadroga 9/11 Health and Compensation Act, named for a responder who died of lung disease. People like John Feal would now have care for illnesses linked to 9/11. New York Senator Kirsten Gillibrand called it a victory.
2: Democrats and Republicans came together to make sure that we could fulfill our undeniable moral obligation to our men and women who are first responders, our heroes, and all the survivors at Ground Zero.
14: But from the beginning, the program wasn't built to last. The legislation only guaranteed its existence for 5 years. But toxic 9/11 dust has a long tail, and the illnesses have kept piling up. And so have the many political fights. Each time the funding for 9/11 healthcare is up for debate, John and other responders have had to keep showing up to D.C., even while some of them were very sick and using walkers and oxygen tanks to get around.
24: Every time we came down here, 2010, 2015, 2019, 2025, they wanted to be here fighting for the masses instead of being home on their deathbed.
14: John knows some legislators are skittish about the cost, $955 million for the upcoming fiscal year. The program won't last forever. It's set to end in 2090, when most responders and survivors will have likely died. But in the meantime, funding for the program has never been able to keep up with the growing number of sick responders and the rising cost of medical care. In the fall of 2025, the problem got so serious that the program was going to have to stop taking new patients in a few years. This was on top of the DOGE layoffs. So John and the responders once again pack their bags and head for DC. And this time, I go with them.
18: It's 8 a.m. on September 9th. I'm currently on a bus going to the Capitol with the group.
14: It was 2 days before the usual 9/11 memorial ceremonies, and I pile into a hot bus with John and about 24 other advocates.
18: Everybody's loading up right now.
14: These aren't slick lobbyists. They're almost all responders. There's one child of a responder, a few lawyers. It's a real jeans and t-shirt crowd, no suits. It's a bit tense with people studying their talking points. We get off the bus outside the Capitol, and a retired police officer leads a prayer.
1: Guys, can I just have a moment of your time? I mean, whether you're religious or not, I just need you to be reverent. That's all I'm asking, to be reverent, right?
14: Their goal for this visit is to get members of Congress to sign onto a House bill that would fix the funding issues into the future as costs grow. Going into this trip, the advocates only had 82 lawmakers on board out of the 435. They want a lot more. John is telling responders to keep up the pressure.
17: Let's face it, in 2 days from now, 99% of these circus clowns are going to come out and say something patriotic on 9/11. Never forget. Let's blah, blah, blah.
14: John tells me this is his 385th visit to the Capitol. He's kind of made for the spotlight. He's brash, provocative, and knows how to rile up a crowd.
17: Just kick today. If you need a break, 9/11 responders, take a break. We know what happened.
14: John breaks everyone into groups. I tag along with a group led by Michael O'Connell. He's a retired firefighter who worked the 9/11 response. He's sort of like John's right-hand man and the angel on John's shoulder who tries to keep John's temper in check. Michael has been to D.C. many times before, and he knows that you almost never get to talk to legislators in their offices. It's almost all young staffers, too young to remember what happened in 2001.
19: Mostly everybody in this room is a sick first responder. Mm-hmm.
14: Their first stop is the office of Illinois Republican Representative Darren LaHood.
19: We're trying to fight for this bill to make sure everybody's squared away.
20: Okay.
19: Any chance Boston or somebody else might stand?
20: Yeah, let me go get our director of operations who deals with our scheduler and have her talk to you and see
19: if we
20: can squeeze you guys in for
21: me. Yeah, sure.
19: We appreciate it. Thanks,
21: buddy. Thank you.
20: You guys have a card I can give
19: right here?
14: They can't get a meeting. Not at their next stop either. New Mexico Democratic Congressman Gabe Vasquez's office. Michael is looking to talk to Emily, his legislative assistant.
19: Just want to circle back to Emily and let her know that we were down here again from our previous meeting, that the congressman is still not on the bill.

0: fine.
1: Yeah, I mean, my boss, I don't see any reason why he wouldn't be able to support this. So, yeah, happy to send a recommendation to him.
0: Yeah, that'd be huge for us.
1: Yeah.
2: Swalwell is one of just 7 lawmakers they get to sign onto the bill by September 11th.
0: You never really come down here and get anybody to tell you no to your face. So that's one thing that you have to understand. They're all very nice to us. Nobody, you know, excuse my language, doesn't say we're not a part of this. That's political suicide.
2: And John Feel is very aware that as memories of 9/11 dim, the fight to keep health care is getting harder.
3: Whether it's next year or in 4 years from now or in 6 years from now, it's going to be a whole new fight, but we have proven that we're not going away. And while we're getting sicker and dying and getting older, we continue to fight for the masses.
2: It's fair to say that John hates D.C. and what he sees as the hypocrisy of Washington politics. And while many responders say they would do it all over again, rush in to help no matter the consequences, John feels differently.
3: No. Why do I want 8,000 pounds of steel to crush my left foot? I'd still be working right now. I'd still be having fun in life. And I'm not saying I never have fun in life. You know, there's an old saying, horses that go to war do not dance at weddings. And I haven't had a chance to dance at a wedding in 23 years. I'd rather not have gone to war and dance at weddings.
2: John considers himself to be a truth teller. And he's turned plenty of people off. He's not shy about hating all the platitudes. To him, the real way to never forget is to take care of those who can't forget.
3: Nobody ever said, hey, we're sorry. They wanted Wall Street up and running at any cost, right? 6 days later, Wall Street's like, we're the capital, blah, blah, blah, yeah, yeah. But what they did was create the World Trade Center Health Program. That was their apology.
2: In April 2026, with the 25th anniversary of 9/11 months away, the Trump administration agreed to fill the jobs DOGE had slashed. A spokesperson from the Centers for Disease Control and Prevention told us that the agency had received approval to fill 38 vacancies. As of August, they've posted 5 jobs. And earlier this year, after John and other responders went to D.C. to pressure Congress, lawmakers did manage to slip a funding fix into a big spending bill to ensure the health program can continue to add new patients for years to come. Advocates say that's good because every month, hundreds of people continue to sign up. But they also told me they've been here before, and they worry that when this big anniversary passes, they'll be left behind again. I spoke with a lot of first responders for this project, and I asked them how they spend September 11th each year. And while some do go to memorial ceremonies, many others do not. Kelly McDonald, the former firefighter, he has made his own tradition. He goes surfing with some buddies out on Long Beach.
4: You put a rose in your mouth, you paddle out, you do the circle that the surfers do when someone dies, you say a prayer, you throw it in, and then you go surfing for the day. So that's what I do for 9/11. I definitely had survivor's guilt for a long time. Probably still do.
5: Yeah, I think we all do.
2: That's Frank Donadeo again, Kelly's friend.
5: I guess if you talk to my daughter, Justine, the mental health counselor, she'd tell you that I deal with this through avoidance. I don't know if that's a thing. Maybe, yeah. But I'm protecting myself.
2: Mia Farina has also made her own tradition. When that day comes, she spends it with her son, Ford. She takes him out of school. They usually go out to their favorite restaurant, visit the grandparents. But for Mia, all the emotion of what happened on that day really comes the day before.
6: It's weird because September 10th actually hits me more than September 11th sometimes, because I remember September 10th, life was normal. I went to dinner with friends. I was setting up one of my best friends with one of my other friends. So I went to dinner with the two of them. And I just remember coming home and, like, you know, everybody was happy. Everybody was like, good to go. And then the next day it was like, oh my God, was that ever normal? So sometimes I always think of how everything changed that day, but the day before it was all normal. Like, life went on, and then my life was completely different.
7: Lynn Hallerman reported this episode. Katie Thornton was our lead producer with help

from Lynn and Michael Montgomery. Cynthia Rodriguez edited the show. Special thanks to Drs. Michael Wyden and Mark Wilkenfeld. 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Artist Chiriscus is our fact checker. Victoria Baranetsky is our general counsel. 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Taki Telenidis is our deputy executive producer. Our executive producer is Brett Myers. Our theme music is by Camarado Lightning. 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I'm Garrison Hayes, and remember, there is always more to the story.

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3: In the late 1800s, King Leopold II of Belgium discovered a valuable resource in the Congo, rubber. He launched
4: one of the greatest, meaning most horrific, episodes of colonial pillage and slavery in history.
3: Two centuries later, history is repeating itself.
4: We cannot function for 24 hours without cobalt. And as a consequence, the lives of the people living in that part of the Congo descended into just a catastrophe. Now we're dialing the moral clock back to the 1700s and 1800s, where it was generally accepted that the people of Africa were worth less, and their environment and their resources are ours to pillage.
3: You're listening to Throughline from NPR, where we go back in time to understand the present. Coming up this hour, how the people and resources of the Congo have powered the modern world. But first, this news.
5: Live from NPR News in Washington, I'm Ryland Barton. President Trump is speaking in Dallas as Republicans hold a convention to try and rally ahead of this year's midterm elections determining control of Congress.
6: If we lose, you're going to lose your border. You're going to lose your tax cuts. You're going to lose your safety and security. You're going to lose your wealth. Our country is going through hell. You will be going through hell just like you did just 2 years ago.
5: Organizers describe the event as a showcase for Trump's successes and Republican causes. It comes as Trump's approval rating declines, the Iran war drags on, and gas prices climb again. Some Republicans in tight races are skipping it, citing scheduling conflicts or high attendance fees. Democratic U.S. Senate candidate James Tallarico is hosting a food drive in Dallas in an attempt to contrast with the convention. U.S. Southern Command has announced another deadly strike on a boat in the Caribbean. NPR's Quill Lawrence reports U.S. forces killed three people suspected of narco trafficking.
7: Southcom posted a blurry video on social media showing a small boat in the open sea exploding in flames and then wreckage floating in the water. The Trump administration's policy of blowing up small boats on suspicion of drug smuggling began a year ago and has killed more than 225 people. That includes survivors who were left to drown or, in at least one case, were killed while clinging to wreckage in a second attack. The Trump administration says it is at war with drug traffickers and can therefore kill them on suspicion, but the laws of war specifically prohibit firing on shipwrecked sailors. Legal experts call it extrajudicial killing or simply murder. The White House claims the tactic has saved U.S. lives, but there is no evidence that the amount of drugs entering the U.S. has decreased. Quill Lawrence, NPR News.
5: Ukrainian President Volodymyr Zelensky is criticizing the international community for not taking a tougher stance against Russia's attacks on civilian areas. Russia recently launched heavy bombardments on Kyiv, the most intense attacks since the full-scale invasion began in 2022. Ukrainian officials say these strikes aim to weaken civilian morale. Temperatures across the globe were abnormally warm over the summer, and that broke several records, as NPR's Lauren Sommer reports.
8: It's not your imagination. This summer was hot. In the U.S., it was the hottest summer in 132 years of record-keeping in the lower 48 states. August was also the hottest August on record for both average temperature and maximum temperature. That's according to the National Oceanic and Atmospheric Administration. Globally, August was also the hottest month ever recorded, tying with July of 2020. 2023. It was about 3 degrees Fahrenheit hotter than average, according to the Copernicus Climate Change Service. The planet is looking at potentially a hot year ahead, too. A very strong El Nino climate pattern is developing, which raises temperatures globally. Lauren Sommer, NPR News.
5: The price of crude oil topped $100 a barrel again today. This is NPR News. One of the pilots of the Amazon cargo plane that careened off a Miami runway and killed five people repeatedly warned they were coming in too fast, roughly 2 minutes ahead of the collision. That's according to highlights of the cockpit recording released by the National Transportation Safety Board today. The plane touched down awkwardly, briefly attempted to take off, and then smashed into a van carrying the five victims. In Colorado, a second excavation at Ziegler Reservoir will happen next summer. Aspen Public Radio Reagan Mertz reports the site is recognized as the richest high-altitude ice age ecosystem ever discovered.
0: In 2010, a construction crew uncovered a mammoth tusk while digging to expand the Ziegler Reservoir in Snowmass Village. The Denver Museum went on to uncover more than 35,000 animal bones representing 85,000 years of history. Sarah Stuckey Sanchez of Snowmass Tourism says archaeologists hope to discover more fossils and conduct new research to provide context for the plants, insects, and animals discovered over a decade ago.
9: Who knows how many eras of things we're going to find down there? It's going to be pretty major.
0: Researchers from the first dig will return to consult on the second one. For NPR News, I'm Reagan Mertz in Aspen, Colorado.
5: A cemetery in northern Hungary held a grave-digging contest last weekend. The two-man team of Robert Nagy and Laszlo Kiss won by digging a grave in 1 hour and 21 minutes. They followed contest specifications of depth, length, and width and shared a prize of 200,000 Hungarian forints, or about $640. 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

0: because it's in our smartphone, our tablet, our laptop, and our electric vehicles. When you wake up, like I do, I'll start swiping just like you and checking how much charge I have and so on. At that very moment, when you click over to social media, there'll be a mother with a baby strapped to her back. And she will be hacking at the earth under a scalding sun without any reprieve, trying to fill up a sack desperately, bent over, scrounging away, releasing toxic puffs of cobalt dust into her lungs and her baby's lungs. Because cobalt is toxic. And then she can eat, her baby can eat, her children can eat, her husband can eat, whoever it is, the family can eat that day. And their day is measured in kilos of cobalt. And that invariably flows up through the formal supply chain into our phones and stuff as we plug them in each day. Above the dirt where all this cobalt is located is a population of some of the poorest people on the planet.
1: This is
0: Siddharth Kara. I'm a researcher on modern-day slavery and child labor and author of the book Cobalt Red, How the Blood of the Congo Powers Our Lives.
1: For over 20 years, Siddharth has dedicated his life to understanding the conditions for workers at the bottom of the supply chain, the people who extract the resources that go into products that fuel the world economy. Several years ago, he became interested in a metal called cobalt, a key ingredient in rechargeable lithium-ion batteries. It's what keeps that little battery icon green as we scroll through social media, or turn on GPS, or swipe right or left on a dating app. That interest landed him in the Democratic Republic of Congo, because
0: 3/4 of the global supply of cobalt is mined in the Congo.
1: And most of that cobalt comes from a specific region of Congo called Katanga. At the urging of his colleagues, Siddharth went there in 2018.
0: I've been, at that point, 18 years documenting slaves and child labor. So I've seen already quite a bit of horror. But what I saw on that first trip in the Congo just left me shell-shocked. I was completely unprepared for the severity and enormity of violence and suffering and degradation, and it redirected the entire course of my research journey from that point forward.
2: Cobalt mines are often protected by heavily armed security and are not welcoming to outside prying eyes. But Siddharth was actually able to get into one, and this is what he saw.
0: Everything's chewed up. You know, there are no trees anywhere. There's no birds in the sky. There's this haze. There's grit you can kind of feel in your throat and your eyes as you walk around. And we come to this ridge, and it is almost like a lightning bolt thunderclap. What I saw in front of me was this cavernous chasm in the earth of just pure cobalt mountain and stone. And inside that cavern was close to 15,000 human beings, crammed so close to each other, they barely had room to move. There was this thunderous clanking of metal on stone, mallets and rebar, hacking, hacking, hacking, all of this cacophony of voices and this toxic cloud of grit rising up from the pit.
2: This is actual audio from this very mining site that Siddharth captured while he was there.
0: It was basically a scene as if it was 2,000 years ago when the pyramids were being built. Like just this sea of brute humanity laboring with just raw force against this mountain of solid cobalt stone.
2: These thousands of workers, many of them teenage boys, work without safety equipment in toxic, dangerous conditions, hauling away thousands of tons of cobalt. And each worker maybe makes a few dollars a day for this labor, while companies that make products with cobalt bring in billions, selling to all kinds of tech companies.
0: It was unlike any experience I ever had or have had since.
2: Cobalt mining hasn't only fueled our gadgets and machines. It's also a vital material in the creation of electric cars, a technology that many people hope will help in the fight against global climate change.
0: The truth of the matter is, we are endeavoring to preserve our environment by destroying the environment in the heart of Africa. That doesn't make sense. In fact, it's an enormous hypocrisy. How can their earth count less than ours? How can their children count less than ours? That's colonial thinking. I mean, now we're dialing the moral clock back to the 1700s and 1800s, where it was generally accepted that the people of Africa were worth less and their environment and their resources are ours to pillage.
1: The moral clock. Cobalt brings up a troubling contradiction that is embedded in the fabric of our culture, our way of life. The disturbing reality is that we, in the developed world, are collectively tolerating the suffering and brutality exacted on thousands of people in the Congo so that we can make technological progress. And as Siddharth said, this is something that goes back over 100 years. It's a cycle that keeps reemerging like a ghost haunting the world. In this episode of Throughline from NPR, we're going to explore the history of Congo's tragic role in the formation and development of the world economy and meet the people who fought to end the cycle.

0: The late 1890s, at the Belgian port of Antwerp, a young man in his mid-20s, employed by a British shipping company, shows up for work. Every day, his job was to
1: stand on the dock, check that the cargo manifest accurately represented the cargo coming off his ships.
0: Ships bringing cargo from the Congo.
1: Tally up what was loaded onto the ships when they went back to Africa, and so forth. And he quickly began to notice something.
0: Things weren't adding up when he looked at what was actually on the ships.
1: He noticed that when his company's ships arrived from Africa, they were filled to the hatch covers with enormously valuable cargoes of ivory and wild rubber.
0: These materials were supposed to be a part of trade. So naturally, he expected that items like manufactured European goods would be put on the ships heading back south towards Africa. But instead, he saw those ships
1: carried mostly soldiers, firearms, and ammunition. No trading goods were being sent to Africa. No merchandise was being exchanged for all these riches that were coming from Africa.

0: With every passing day, he became more and more obsessed with the pattern, rubber and ivory in, weapons and soldiers out. He carefully documented what he was seeing, and eventually he pieced together what was happening.
1: There, standing on the dock at Antwerp, he realized that he was looking at evidence of a slave labor system 4,000 miles away.
0: The young man's name was E.D. Morrell, and what he figured out is that there wasn't trade happening. The guns and soldiers he saw were going to enforce the extraction of rubber and ivory in the Congo.
1: He went to the head of a shipping company and said, something terrible is going on here. Clearly there's forced labor involved. Nobody's being paid for this stuff that's coming from Africa. We shouldn't be involved with it. The head of the shipping company told him to get lost. Morrell quit his job, and in the space of several years, he turned himself into the great British investigative journalist of his time.
0: E.D. Morrell would go on to gather evidence from the Congo to tell a sweeping, disturbing story that would implicate Belgium, Europe, and the world economy in an atrocity. That story would cause the first great human rights scandal of the 20th century, and it's a story that will sound hauntingly familiar for all of us living today.

0: The 1800s were a time of great transition. Industrialization, railroads, automobiles, factories popping up everywhere. The modern international economy was in its infancy. But there was a fundamental imbalance, a contradiction. Many of the countries in what we now call the West, England, France, the United States, etc., didn't always have the natural resources, the raw materials to fuel their economies. Those resources were in faraway places, in South Asia, in Latin America, and in Africa.
1: It was also the beginning of what became known as the Scramble for Africa.
0: The Scramble for Africa.
1: Where European countries were seizing pieces of that vast continent as colonies.
0: This is Adam Hochschild.
1: I teach a class at the Graduate School of Journalism here in Berkeley, California, at UC Berkeley.
0: He's the author of the award-winning book, King Leopold's Ghost,
1: which is about the exploitation of what today is the Democratic Republic of Congo by King Leopold II of Belgium.
0: King Leopold II of Belgium was one of the youngest rulers of one of the youngest countries in Europe in the 1800s, and he came to power right at the start of Europe's colonization of Africa.
1: And Leopold decided to get in at the beginning of that scramble, find a piece of Africa that could be his, where he could rule supreme.
0: He was brash and ambitious, and believed an African colony could bring him more legitimacy and wealth. So he sent explorers to find him a territory. And by 1844, he used money, cunning, and violence to establish a colony.
1: He called it Congo Free State.
0: Congo Free State.
1: More than 70 times the size of Belgium, right in the middle of the continent. Roughly the same territory that today is the Democratic Republic of Congo, recognized by all the nations of the world, starting with the United States, as his personal colony.
2: At almost the same time, the first automobile with an internal combustion engine was invented. A few years later, a Scottish inventor created the first inflatable rubber tire. The world had entered the age of the automobile. Everyone wanted a car, and demand for rubber tires increased exponentially. It just so happened that Congo Free State had a lot of the world's supply of rubber ready to go. It became a virtual gold mine.

0: And who would personally possess all this rubber? None other than King Leopold II.
1: He was a big guy with a long beard that turned white as he grew older, quite imposing and robust figure. And he was an absolute master of public relations.
0: King Leopold wanted to be seen as a progressive figure, someone who was a champion of Western Christian values. So he tried to sell the international community on the idea that he was actually there in the Congo on a benevolent mission.
1: Told everybody that he was in this totally for altruistic motives to spread Christianity, civilization, the benefits of commerce.
0: As a part of this effort, King Leopold welcomed not only Catholic, but also Protestant missionaries from countries like Sweden, Britain, and the United States to Congo Free State. An unusual move for a Catholic king of a mostly Catholic country.
1: Now, that's what got Leopold into trouble, because there were, among the Americans, Britons, and Swedes, a number of people who had the moral fortitude to be absolutely horrified at what they saw.

0: The missionaries say they're collecting evidence about the massacre. Mr. Vass says the whole country is pillaged and not a village left standing. In a radius of about 75 miles, there are probably over 50,000 people sleeping in the bush, unsheltered. And we are in the midst of a rainy season. The state is a terror to everyone.
1: These are from the writings of a Black American missionary named William Henry Shepherd, one of the many missionaries welcomed by King Leopold to Congo Free State.
2: Dr. William Henry Shepherd was born free in Virginia in 1865. His mother was a free woman of mixed race. His father was a barber.
1: This is Ramona Austin.
2: I was the first full-time African curator at the Art Institute of Chicago and the Dallas Museum of Art.
1: She's an art historian who wrote about William Henry Shepherd in an article called An Extraordinary Generation.
2: He entered Hampton University in about 1881.
1: A few years later, he went to a Presbyterian seminary.
2: And from there, it took him about 2 years to be assigned as a missionary.
1: In Congo Free State. And this was during the era of Jim Crow in the South, a time when there were
3: tremendously limited horizons for a Black person in the United States. And he wanted to go overseas as a missionary because he felt if he became a missionary, you know, he could go somewhere, he could see the world, he could do things.
1: He arrived in Congo in 1890.
3: He settled in a part of the country where the Kuba people live.
1: Kuba, also known as the Bakuba people.
3: An African ethnic group that had not seen much of Europeans up to that point. Their traditional society was still intact. Shepherd was really the first outsider to reach the Kuba capital.
0: We could see in the distance thousands and thousands of banana and palm trees. And our escort of Bakuba cried out, "Musenge, Musenge."
2: He describes in rapturous terms the greatness of their towns, their broad streets, industry, what they created.
0: Their broad streets ran at right angles, and there were blocks just as in any town.
2: He sees a people who have a history.
0: They were the finest looking race I had seen in Africa. Dignified, graceful, courageous, honest, with an open, smiling countenance. Their knowledge of weaving, embroidering, wood carving, and smelting was the highest in equatorial Africa.
4: And Shepherd didn't just capture what he saw with a pen. He also used an early version of a photo camera.
2: A box camera. It really was a box, like a rectangular box with a fixed focus lens. And he must have been one of the first to use this.
3: He's standing, you know, shoulder to shoulder with his African friends.
2: We are struck by the nature of these photographs and how they presented the culture and the fact that there was admiration for who the people were.
4: But in the midst of this admiration for the people, he also observed the dark side of what was happening in the Congo, a situation nothing like what King Leopold was selling to the world.
3: He pretty quickly realized that he was in the midst of a forced labor system.
4: Coming up, the movement against King Leopold II. 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
7: You're listening to Throughline from NPR. I'm Rand Abdel-Fattah. Today on the show, the story of how the Congo powered the growth of the Western world at an enormous cost. In the late 1800s, King Leopold II of Belgium saw the opportunity to make a fortune. He used money, cunning, and violence to establish a colony he called Congo Free State. It was rich in the natural resources an industrializing world craved, and King Leopold sold the world a story that what he was doing was for the Congo's own good. He invited missionaries to see his lands, including a Black American man named William Henry Shepherd, and Shepherd was horrified by what he saw.
0: These great stalwart men and women who have from time immemorial been free, perhaps about 400,000 in number, have entered a new chapter in the history of their tribe. Only a few years ago, travelers through this country found them living in large homes, loving and living happily with their wives and children, one of the most prosperous and intelligent of all the African tribes. But within these last 3 years, how changed they are. Their farms are growing up in weeds and jungle. Their king is practically a slave. Their houses now are mostly half-built single rooms and are much neglected. Even their children cry for bread. Why this change? You have it in a few words. There are armed sentries of chartered trading companies who force the men and women to spend most of their days and nights in the forests making rubber. And the price they receive is so meager that they cannot live upon it.
7: William Henry Shepherd saw with his own eyes what King Leopold was really doing in Congo Free State.
8: He deployed this mercenary army to terrorize and enslave the Congolese people to gather rubber sap.
7: This is Siddharth Kara, a researcher on modern-day slavery and child labor, and author of the book Cobalt Red, How the Blood of the Congo Powers Our Lives.
8: And it was probably one of the greatest, meaning most horrific, episodes of colonial pillage and slavery in history.
3: What Leopold's private army did is they would go into village after village. They would take the women of the village, hold them hostage, in order to force the men of each village to go into the rainforest and gather a monthly quota of wild rubber. And of course, the women who were chained up as hostages, which could happen for days or even weeks out of each month, were abused, mistreated, often raped by Leopold's soldiers.
7: William Henry Shepherd witnessed this kind of suffering firsthand with the Bakuba people.
2: He documented it by shooting, with his camera, three men who were mutilated and one of the women.
7: That's Ramona Austin, author of an article about William Henry Shepherd called An Extraordinary Generation.
3: Leopold's army was composed of Black African conscripts.
7: And Adam Hochschild, author of the book King Leopold's Ghost.
3: You know, people who were unwillingly conscripted into this army. And the white officers were always very suspicious of their soldiers because they knew they were there unwillingly. when they issued ammunition to them, a soldier had to prove that each bullet that he had fired had been used to kill somebody. And the way you did that was you cut a hand off the corpse and brought it back to show your commanding officer. However, sometimes the soldiers shot at somebody and missed, or they used a bullet to go hunting. In order to have that hand to show their officer, they would cut the hand off a living person.
4: Shepherd and other activists captured dozens of photos of Congolese men, women, and children with amputated hands.
8: Slaughter, mutilation, enslavement, cannibalism, the darkest expression of human greed and violence.
3: It made Leopold a huge amount of money, but it had an absolutely devastating effect on the Congo itself.
8: Leopold and his terror squads depopulated the Congo by about 50%.
9: Wow.
3: It dropped from some 20 million people to some 10 million people.
1: William Henry Shepherd was deeply disturbed by what was happening in Congo Free State.
3: He described all this in things that he wrote, articles he wrote for missionary journals back home, and photographs of living people missing hands began to reach the outside world. And that was one of the things that created a reaction against what Leopold was doing in the Congo.
1: Soon, an organization had formed to campaign against what was happening in Congo Free State. It was called the Congo Reform Association.
3: Over the course of a decade or so, there were public meetings throughout Europe, the United States, as far away as Australia and New Zealand, where they showed these photographs, projecting them as slides, and urged people to put pressure on their governments, to in turn put pressure on King Leopold to end these atrocities. This was the first big international human rights scandal of the 20th century.
1: And what about King Leopold? Well, he pushed back against the movement almost immediately.
3: Leopold published a torrent of counter-propaganda. Published a magazine in three languages called The Truth About the Congo and distributed it as widely as he could.
1: And what about William Henry Shepherd?
3: The regime came to hate him and were appalled at the exposés he was doing.
1: He was sued in court in England by a rubber company. He was put on trial in Congo, yet he didn't stop. He would stay in the country for 20 years, documenting both King Leopold's atrocities and the beauty of Congolese culture and history.
2: Shepherd was the real historian in terms of the length of his stay and his command of the literature. And, you know, that carries on to today.
1: And despite all his efforts, King Leopold could not stop the movement against his rule in Congo.
3: And there was increasing pressure on him to give up his personal control of the Congo.
1: In 1908, King Leopold, then in his 70s, handed control of Congo Free State to the Belgian government, an epic victory over colonialism. But the reality is, very little justice was actually served for the people of Congo.
3: So Leopold finally said, okay, I will give up my Congo to Belgium, but you, the Belgian government, are going to have to pay me for it. And believe it or not, they did.
1: In fact, the model of colonialism that Leopold set up in Congo would be duplicated by German and French colonies in other parts of Africa, and the Belgian government would go on exploiting the resources of Congo for decades. But all of that would change in 1960.

0: Combattants de l'indépendance, aujourd'hui victorieux.
1: This is the voice of Patrice Lumumba, the first democratically elected prime minister of the Democratic Republic of Congo.
0: Mes amis, qui avaient lutté sans relâche à nos côtés.
1: Here he is giving a speech on June 30th, 1960, at an event celebrating Congo's first Independence Day. It was broadcast throughout the country on radio.
0: Que vous garderez ineffaçablement gravé dans vos cœurs.
1: He's standing there wearing a well-fitting suit, a bow tie, and his iconic black brow-line glasses. He looks like a teacher whose class you never want to skip. The speech is blunt, clean, punchy. It criticizes European colonialism and spells out what a better future will look like for the Congo.
0: Nous allons montrer au monde ce que peut faire l'homme noir quand il travaille dans la liberté.
2: We shall show the world what the black man can do when working in liberty. And we shall make the Congo the pride of Africa. We shall see to it that the lands of our native country truly benefit its children.
1: That last line, buried in the middle of his speech, is an idea at the center of what Patrice Lumumba was fighting for. The idea that Congo's resources, its land, should benefit its people before any other country. Patrice Lumumba was a star in the Congolese independence movement. He was the country's beloved political leader, but it took a windy and unlikely path to get there.
3: As a young person, he was looked upon as a rebel. He went to Catholic schools and to Methodist or Protestant schools and was kicked out of both schools.
1: This is George Zangola Talagza, an African and global studies professor at the University of North Carolina. He's a former UN ambassador for the Democratic Republic of Congo and has written several books about Africa's independence movement.
3: He was too much ahead of his time. Lumumba would put his hands on any book that he found. He was basically a self-educated person.
1: Lumumba left school, moved cities, bounced around, and worked various jobs, and continued being an ardent reader. But in his early 20s, while he was on a trip to a neighboring French colony, things snapped into focus.
3: One afternoon, he went to the French Congo.
2: He goes on a trip, and he's walking around, and he gets thirsty, and he sees this cafe.
3: To his surprise, it is a white woman who was apparently the owner of that cafe who said, monsieur, he said, come over. Why are you standing outside? Come inside.
2: Something that would have never happened back in Belgian Congo.
3: So he gave him a seat to sit down, brought him the glass of water, the bottle of water. He was just so scared.
2: All the people where he was seated at the cafe were white.
3: He drank his water so quickly, get out the money, paid him, and left the place.
2: But what happened that day taught him something. He began to think,
3: hey, another world is possible. And so he started changing.
2: And the timing was perfect, because Africa was also changing.
3: After World War II, all over Africa, there was this kind of feeling that we have had enough of colonialism and people wanted independence.
2: Lumumba became a postal worker and led a union. He got involved in the Belgian Liberal Party. And in 1958, Lumumba founded and led one of the most important political forces, the Congolese National Movement.
3: He now was a pan-Africanist and saying that what we need is a Congolese independence. And he started building cells of the party all over the city. You know, in every municipality of the city, there was a committee of the party.
2: And it's at this time that Lumumba got invited to represent Belgian Congo in Ghana.
4: The date, December 1958. The place, Accra, Ghana. The occasion, the rallying of people from the whole continent to discuss what may become a new USA, a United States of Africa.
1: When Lumumba returned from Ghana, tensions between independence activists and the Belgian government were reaching a boiling point. On January 4, 1959, police clashed with rioters. And in the ensuing violence, dozens of people died.
3: January the 4th is today in the Congo known as the Independence Martyrs Day. And that's the day when the real struggle for independence began. Because it became now not the struggle of the elites, but the struggle of the people. And Lumumba was the best leader for the people at that point, because he was now admired all over the country.
1: Which made him a prime target for the Belgian government. And so when more riots broke out later that year,
3: they sent him to the most notorious jail in the Congo, which was the underground prison at one of the major mining centers in Katanga.
1: In response to the upheaval, the Belgian government agreed in principle to the idea of Congolese independence. And so they scheduled a month-long roundtable meeting with Belgian and Congolese leaders to work out the details. The Congolese delegation pressured the Belgians to include Lumumba, who was still in jail at the time.
3: And so the Belgians had to relent and release him from prison and brought him to Brussels.
1: Within days, the date for Congolese independence was announced, June 30th, 1960.
3: The Congolese, they danced all night over it. They were very happy, but they didn't understand what was behind it.
1: Coming up, Patrice Lumumba tries to take control of Congo's resources and faces a world power. 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
1: You're listening to Throughline from NPR. I'm Rand Abdelfattah. Today on the show, the scramble for control of some of the world's most precious natural resources in the country now known as the Democratic Republic of Congo. In 1960, Patrice Lumumba became the country's first democratically elected prime minister. Lumumba had led the movement for independence and hoped to usher in a new era for his country. He also saw potential in the Congo's abundant resources, and he wanted to make sure that the Congo had control over them. But it wouldn't be that simple.
2: From the moment Patrice Lumumba became prime minister, he faced incredible challenges. It was the height of the Cold War, and by the end of 1960, many of Africa's 17 newly independent countries, including the Democratic Republic of Congo, were caught in the middle. Lumumba's rhetoric and economic plans had landed him the label of communist from many Western intelligence services.
10: Well, 11 days after independence, the Belgians chopped off the mining province from the rest of the Congo. with an army of the mining provinces in Katanga.
1: This is Siddharth Kara, a researcher on modern-day slavery and child labor, and author of the book Cobalt Red, How the Blood of the Congo Powers Our Lives.
10: Lumumba, he's got a country that's not been free for 11 days from Belgian colonialism, and they go and take over the entire engine of his economy with an army.
1: Lumumba turned to the United Nations for help, but Belgian troops remained.
10: The Congo was completely crippled.
1: He next turned to the Soviet Union.
10: Well, the prospect that the Congo's enormous mineral treasures would flow towards the Soviet Union and not continue flowing to Europe and the West sent shivers down the spines of the neocolonial powers in Western Europe and the United States.
2: This was all happening during the Cold War, and Congo had huge deposits of a specific resource that played a very important role, uranium. That's because uranium is a vital ingredient in nuclear weapons, and the U.S. was not going to let uranium from Congo be sold to the Soviet Union.
10: And in short order, they hatched a plot to assassinate Patrice Lumumba. First, they were going to try and kill him with poison toothpaste. And when that didn't work, the U.S. Basically said to the Belgians, take him to your stronghold in Katanga and get rid of the guy. Lumumba was captured and flown to the Katanga capital. He was tortured. He was killed. They chopped him into pieces. They dissolved his body parts in acid so nothing could ever be found, except for one tooth that was held as a souvenir by one of the Belgian assassins.
1: Lumumba was in power for only 2.5 months. The U.S. and Belgium then supported another Congolese leader, Joseph Mobutu. He would become a dictator that ruled the country with an iron fist. He changed the country's name to Zaire, and he would be friendly to Western business interests, especially when it came to natural resources. He would never sell uranium to the Soviet Union.
10: Lumumba's assassination taught Africa a lesson. You either play ball, or we'll chop you up and find someone who will. They had no chance at good governance. They had no chance at a nationalist vision. They had no chance at keeping their resources for their people. Foreign powers taught the Congolese people exactly the consequences of trying and aspiring for those aims, and the country's just been dogged by poor governance and corruption ever since.
11: Celebration on the streets of Kinshasa today. Rebel soldiers marched into the capital of Zaire today. After 3 decades, Mobutu Sese Seko had fled. The rebel leader, Laurent Kabila, declared himself head of state and gave Zaire a new name. NPR's Jennifer
2: Mobutu controlled Congo for 30 years after Lumumba's assassination. That would end in 1997, after rebels forced him to flee. They changed the name of the country back to the Democratic Republic of Congo. And right around the same time, another revolution was taking place, a technological revolution that would once again make Congo the center of the world economy.
1: More and more rechargeable electronics like MP3 players, laptops, and calculators started hitting the market. And all of these items required natural resources to work. A natural resource Congo had a lot of: cobalt.
10: Cobalt is a metal. You'll find it on the periodic table next to nickel. And cobalt is essential for the following reason. It's used in lithium-ion rechargeable batteries in order to

0: and for rechargeable batteries, and then the demand for cobalt started to pick up.
1: Pick up is an understatement. As more people around the world were buying smartphones, the demand grew exponentially.
0: When I talked to people in the Congo, they would say, you know, it really started to explode in like 2012. That's when there was just this sudden geometric explosion in demand. And that's also around when electric vehicles started to take off.
2: The batteries in electric cars use a lot of cobalt. And electric cars are seen by many as the key to cutting vehicle emissions and the impacts of climate change.
0: Now we're in the second automobile revolution, the transition from internal combustion engines to electric vehicles. And guess where the cobalt happens to be, just like how all the rubber was there for the first automobile revolution? In the Congo, and as a consequence, the lives of the people living in that part of the Congo just descended into just a catastrophe.
1: It is a catastrophe that carries the weight of the past, the shadows of the late 19th century system that forced Congolese people into deadly labor are still alive in the DRC.
0: If you completely take over the territory where they live with big mining operations and displace them, thousands of people who used to live in villages, those are all bulldozed and gone as big mining companies come in and buy up territory. You displace this already poor population of people who can barely survive as it is.
1: And then you offer them a few dollars a day to do hazardous work.
0: So you can survive today doing this hazardous work, getting the cobalt out of the ground, or you can not eat today. And so now you've got this enormous labor force of people desperate to survive who will work for that dollar a day. And if they get injured or develop cancer from toxic exposure, or they die in a pit wall collapse or whatever, well, there's another 10,000 people behind them. And that's why there's so much downward pressure on the cost of cobalt, is because of this essentially captive, in essence, modern day slave labor force.
2: It may be easy to fall into despair after hearing this story, but even Siddharth Kara, who went into the heart of darkness to uncover the truth behind cobalt in the Congo, has found hope.
0: In going on this journey, I went on the historical journey as well, and I saw how the revelation of a horror gave birth to great champions. And the great champions who learned of Leopold's horror and through sheer force of will, unrelenting campaigns, brought an end to his regime. I am inspired that something like that is going to happen today. Every advancement we make as a human civilization is achieved in these leaps that are only born upon the revelation of a great horror. That's why I have hope. Despite all the horrors, despite the repetition, chapter and verse of this same economic pillage, I have hope that some great champions are going to write this truth down. They're going to start a campaign and achieve some measure of meaningful justice for the people in the heart of Africa. And then we'll start on from there to make progress moving forward.

0: 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I'm Rund Abdelfattah.
1: I'm Ramtin Arablouei, and you've been listening to Throughline from NPR.
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2: It's like Olympic Games for restitution.
1: This week, we continue our series on the economics, politics, and ethics of returning art. And we will explore one dramatic case that isn't settled yet.
3: The disruption of the attack on the kingdom cannot be overemphasized.
2: Most important pieces went directly to the British Museum.
1: It turns out that stealing art can be relatively easy, but giving it back, that's the hard part.
4: 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Melt it.
1: The second part of our series about returning art, that's coming up on Freakonomics Radio right after this hour's news.
5: Live from NPR News, I'm Giles Snyder. Delivering the keynote speech at the Republican Party's unusual midterm convention in Dallas, President Trump took the stage with many empty seats in the arena where the Dallas Mavericks play.
6: You have to remember, when we originally announced this 8 weeks ago, they said, who's going to go to a midterm convention? That's never going to. This place is packed.
5: The event is aimed at boosting Republican candidates by highlighting Trump's first 2 years in office. He is set to deliver closing remarks after Vice President J.D. Vance gives his own speech tomorrow. Earlier in the evening, Pennsylvania Democratic Senator John Fetterman spoke at the GOP convention. His appearance in a short video standing in front of a steel mill, fueling fears that he may switch parties. But in a statement reported by multiple news organizations, Fetterman said he will remain a Democrat should the Senate flip in November. Rhode Island Democratic Governor Dan McKee is promising to ensure a smooth transition. He delivered a concession speech Wednesday night in Providence after losing his primary election to former CVS executive Helena Foulkes, ending his bid for a second full term. One of the pilots of the Amazon cargo plane that crashed while landing in Miami on Sunday warned that the plane was coming in too fast. That's according to a summary of the cockpit voice recording released late today, as NPR's Joel Rose reports.
7: For nearly 2 minutes, one of the pilots of the Amazon cargo plane warned the other that they were going too fast as they approached the runway in Miami. The other pilot never gave a, quote, consistent verbal response to the warnings, according to the National Transportation Safety Board, which released a summary of the cockpit voice recordings. Those recordings also captured a series of automated warnings from the plane that suggests the descent was not stabilized. The plane touched down awkwardly and then briefly tried to take off again before barreling past the end of the runway and crashing into two vehicles on the ground. Five people were killed and five more were injured. Joel Rose, NPR News, Washington.
5: Stocks fell today as energy prices jumped. NPR's Scott Horsley reports that investors shrugged off an effort by the Treasury Secretary to keep government bond yields in check.
8: The yield on long-term government debt rose despite the Treasury Department's announcement that it would buy back $6 billion worth of government bonds on Thursday. That's three times the routine level of buybacks, a move that was designed to reassure investors and keep the yield on 10-year treasuries in check. Investors were not persuaded, and the yield continued to climb. The government's cost for borrowing money helps determine lots of other interest rates on things like mortgages and auto loans. Investors are also demanding higher interest rates because of stubborn inflation. Rising tensions around the Strait of Hormuz have pushed crude oil prices back above $100 a barrel, and diesel prices are at an all-time high. Scott Horsley, NPR News, Washington.
5: And you're listening to NPR News. Authorities in the Philippines say five people are dead after a ferry caught fire in the waters off the western Palawan Island. The Philippine Coast Guard says more than 40 people have been rescued, but at least 87 remain unaccounted for. Drinking very hot beverages regularly could raise the risk of developing esophageal cancer. NPR's Maria Godoy reports on a large new study of nearly a million people in the UK.
9: The study followed tea and coffee drinkers over 14 years. The researchers found that people who regularly drank very hot beverages had three times the risk of esophageal cancer compared to those who sipped their drinks warm. The findings are in line with prior studies in Asia, South America, and the Middle East. The International Agency for Research on Cancer classifies drinks hotter than 149 degrees Fahrenheit as probably carcinogenic to humans. Drinking very hot liquids can damage the cells lining the esophagus, and repeated injuries can raise the risk of cancer over time. Experts say it's best to let hot drinks cool for a few minutes before taking a sip. The findings appear in the International Journal of Cancer. Maria Godoy, NPR News.
5: The NFL's Buffalo Bills are planning to make a goodwill gesture amid the U.S.-Canada trade feud. To mark the season opener next week, the Bills announced on social media that both the American and Canadian national anthems would be presented. The Bills say the Canadian rock band Bare Naked Ladies will perform O Canada, and Hawaii actress and singer Ali'i Cravalho of Moana fame will sing the Star Spangled Banner. I'm Jael Snyder. This is NPR News.
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11: Hey there, it's Stephen Dubner. We are currently replaying a three-part series we made a few years ago called Stealing Art is Easy, Giving It Back is Hard. As part of this update, we have refreshed facts and figures as necessary, and in this episode, we've included some new material. This is part two of the series. Last week, we began with a simple question. How do the artworks and artifacts that you see in a museum wind up in a museum?
12: For a long time, the entire art world didn't ask questions.
13: The Met got fooled by not probing deeply enough into the purported history that was given to us.
14: Guess what? My kids know it's looted.
11: Matthew Bogdanos is a former Marine colonel who now runs the Antiquities Trafficking Unit in the Manhattan District Attorney's Office. We met him in our previous episode.
15: We do not, under any circumstances, want to denude New York of its cultural treasures. If it's legal, great, we should keep it. But if it's illegal, then it should go back to the country of origin.
11: But how does that happen? If a museum or a private collector on Fifth Avenue has a 3,000-year-old treasure that is found to have been looted or otherwise stolen, the country of origin may not even exist anymore. So how does Bogdanos manage that?
15: Every country treats these differently, but we have yet to have a country who hasn't just been over the top, appreciative, and extraordinarily gracious. We returned in antiquity to Iran. Wait a second. The U.S. doesn't have diplomatic relations with Iran. What do I care? I'm not a politician. We returned a piece to the Palestinian Authority. Now move the map to Southeast Asia. India, Thailand, Cambodia, Afghanistan, Pakistan. For that area of the world, these antiquities are idols. They are worshipped. And the number of times I have gone into a temple in India, in southern India particularly, and it's empty. And they're still worshiping the empty pedestal. Or they have a photograph of an idol that was stolen. Or they have a wax or wooden model. And now this goes in someone's Fifth Avenue apartment? Get the hell out of here. I mean, are you kidding me? So we never lose sight of the fact that at the other end of our entire process, the prosecution, recovery, and repatriation, there's a community on the other side.
11: Bogdanos makes all this sound rather clear-cut, and that makes sense. He is a prosecutor. He's guided by the law, and the law, while complicated, is also decisive. It declares a winner and a loser, legal possession or illegal possession. But art is even more complicated than the law.
4: Art is a place where our deepest spiritual values meet the marketplace. So that causes all kinds of questions. I mean, how do you put a price on art? People do. It's a vast marketplace. And strange things happen when you mix the most spiritual with the most commercial.
11: That is David Frum, a staff writer at The Atlantic. In 2022, he published a piece called Who Benefits When Western Museums Return Looted Art?
4: It's one thing when, you know, there's a war in Ukraine and the Russian forces break into a museum in a Ukrainian city and they take the artworks and they put them in crates and they take them back to Russia. And then the war ends 5 years later and there's a peace treaty. That art, we know where it came from. It had a possessor. The possessors are still alive. They are institutions that still exist. And we can arrange for the art to come back from Russia to the museum in Ukraine from which it was taken. But when we're talking about lapses of 100, 200, 500 years, the whole concept of theft becomes kind of cracked. The second most famous Greek artwork in a European museum is the Pergamum Altar in Berlin, which is unearthed by German archaeologists. Pergamum was a city on the west coast of what is now Turkey. The artists who made the work were Greek. The king who commanded the work was of mixed Greek and Macedonian origin. And the taxpayers who paid for it spoke all the mingled languages of what was then Asia Minor, Anatolia, and some of them were Semitic, and some of them were other vanished groups. So who gets it? Turkey? Greece? Macedon? Syria? Because that's probably the place that is closest to the culture of the people who paid the taxes. I mean, it's gone. That world is gone. So there is no one to give it back to. It's just an illusion.
11: I went back to Matthew Bogdanos, the prosecutor, with David Frum's argument. Now, there are those who would say that your position is noble but naive in that you are putting a physical piece of property into the hands of someone who may be a generation or 10 generations removed from the origin, from either the creator or the owner. And there are a number of ways that could be problematic. Those pieces might be sold into the black market, wind up in the palace of some Gulf state prince or a Chinese or American billionaire. So how do you think about those potential bad outcomes?
15: Let's see. I've been in three wars. I've had six combat tours. I'm a career homicide prosecutor. No one has ever actually called me naive before.
11: You're welcome.
15: I've seen mass graves in Kosovo and Iraq. So no, I'm not naive. I recognize the world. And if our victim, you know, is a country whose political regime we don't particularly care for, tough. We actually have a very good relationship with the countries that we operate with on our level. So I'm talking about the Ministry of Culture or the Ministry of Antiquities. We actually require that these countries sign a document at the repatriation ceremony promising that they will maintain the antiquity that's being returned and, wait for it, publicly display it.
11: And is that document enforceable?
15: Is it legally enforceable? Almost certainly not. But here's how it's enforceable. The next time you have an antiquity from that country that's looted and you call me, am I really the person you want to piss off? Do you really want to say, I know we promised Colonel Bogdanos in the Manhattan DA's office that we're going to maintain this and we're going to publicly display it. But you know what? Forget that. Oops. And the next time we have an Iranian antiquity, Mr. Minister, I'm so sorry. We have ongoing relationships across the globe with all these countries. It's in their best interest to honor their agreement with us. So we are not returning stuff that is then getting put on the market or being put in storage rooms.
11: If you were looking for the single most interesting case of returning art or restituting or repatriating art, as various people call it, I would nominate the case of the Benin Bronzes. Although that name is a bit misleading. Some of the pieces are indeed made from bronze, but many are not. And while there is today an African country called Benin, just west of Nigeria, the bronzes came from the historic kingdom of Benin in what is now Edo State in southern Nigeria. In any case, the Benin bronzes are a massive collection of art, artifacts, and religious objects that have been displayed for years in more than 160 museums around the world, including the Smithsonian in the U.S., the Ethnological Museum of Berlin, the Kelvin Grove in Glasgow, and especially the British Museum in London, which is the mother lode of Benin bronzes, and which plays a starring role in our story. The British Museum is surely one of the world's great museums. Some people consider it the greatest, especially for antiquities. But others consider it, how shall we say this, a trophy case for the spoils of war. Here, putting it far better than I ever could, is the English comedian James Acaster.
16: A long time ago, everyone in Britain got in a big old boat and we robbed, and this will sound far-fetched, everyone in the world. and we got all the swag, didn't we? And we took it back to old Blighty, and we hid it, this is the clever part, we hid it in a museum. Now, a few of you are sitting there, I can see your angry faces, like, so what? Fighters, keepers, shut up! Hey man, a while ago, a lot of your ancestors stole loads of stuff from my ancestors? Yeah, I'm here to take them home. Let's right this wrong. What do you say? I don't think so. We're still looking at it.
1: How true to history is James Acaster's version? Let's find out by doing what we usually do, which is calling up the academic experts.
17: Hi, so my name is Professor Dan Hicks. I work at the University of Oxford as a curator at our anthropology museum, the Pitt Rivers Museum.
1: Okay, so where does this story begin?
17: Yeah, okay, so if we wind back to 1884 and Berlin and the meeting of the European nations in the Berlin Congress.
1: This is where they sit down with a map of Africa and say, you get this, I get that, that kind of thing.
17: Exactly, exactly. And so what is now Nigeria was part of the pink area for the British, but not part of empire at that point, not turning them into colonies at that point. There are other entities. There are protectorates. There are areas controlled by the companies, in this case, the Royal Niger Company.
1: The Royal Niger Company was a trading firm that essentially served as an arm of the British government.
17: So we have to imagine this as a corporate and a militarist form of empire. And really, this is all about the palm oil. It's about the rubber industry.
1: In 1892, the Royal Niger Company signed a trade treaty with the Oba, or King of Benin. Within just a few years, it was decided that the Oba wasn't as cooperative as Britain would have liked, and they sent an expedition to Benin to work things out, headed up by one James Phillips. Things didn't work out at all. The group was attacked, and Phillips and most of his men were killed. The British response was what came to be known as a punitive expedition.
17: And of course, it's one of so many other expeditions that happened in these 1890s years.
1: This expedition to Benin involved 10 Royal Navy ships and 1,400 soldiers armed with the recently invented Maxim machine gun. The Benin defenders had machetes, pistols, and muskets. The British forces had no trouble taking the Kingdom of Benin. They massacred the population, burned the city. They captured the Oba and sent him into exile.
3: The disruption of the attack on the kingdom cannot be overemphasized.
1: That is Victor Ihamanor.
3: I'm an artist and a writer from Nigeria.
1: Ihamanor is from Edo State, the historic location of the Kingdom of Benin. He is one of the artists who represented Nigeria's debut in the Venice Biennale in 2017.
3: They kind of created a vacuum for us, you know, by removing an entire people's history. And what they didn't burn, they looted.
1: That's right. What the British didn't burn, they looted. Thousands of objects from the ceremonial halls of the Oba. These included bronze and brass relief plaques that told the story of hundreds of years worth of Benin history, commemorative brass heads that had adorned the shrines of royal ancestors. They took carved ivory tusks, coral beads, brass bells, figures, and gaming boards, even household items like flasks, cups, bowls, spoons, salt shakers.
3: The Western colonizers were kleptomaniacs. They stole hairpins. They stole keys to the doors in the palace.
1: And where did all this loot go?
2: In the 19th and 20th century, there were four European countries accumulating African art. It was France, the UK, Belgium, and Germany.
1: That is Bénédicte Savoy, a French professor of art history at the Technical University in Berlin. As for the Benin plunder,
2: most important pieces went directly to the British Museum, but the rest has been sold on the art market, and the art market around 1900. It's a best time for the art market. You know, Picasso is a very young guy. All these avant-gardes are interested in African art, and the art market in Europe made a lot of money. with all these objects. And the richest museums at that time in Europe were the German museums, because German was a Reich now. And if you are a Reich, an empire, you need a museum. It was absolutely normal in Europe at that time to have huge museums in the capitals of empires, like British Museum, etc. So the Germans said, okay, we have only Cameroon, Tanzania, Togo, and Namibia right now, and let's buy things from Benin City, this very, very important, beautiful culture. And they bought a lot of bronzes, 600 only in Berlin.
17: Within weeks of this attack, the bronzes were on display in London, Oxford, Berlin, and elsewhere. And they were displayed, if we go back to the British Museum, they were displayed in the Assyrian Saloon alongside objects from ancient Egypt, objects from the Bronze Age, from the ancient Near East. So the narrative was absolutely obvious. We have blown your culture back into the Bronze Age. This is a dead culture.
1: I'm not sure the narrative is as absolutely obvious as Dan Hicks says. Still, the British Museum has been, for a few centuries now, a physical archive of one nation's enthusiasm for conquest and empire building. That era, as you know, is long gone, and yet the evidence, even the bloodiest evidence imaginable, like the Benin bronzes, is still proudly on display.
16: This is the clever part. We hid it in a museum.
1: After the break, who is in favor of returning the Benin bronzes to Nigeria and who is against it? I'm Stephen Dubner. This is Freakonomics Radio. We'll be right back.
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20: 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I'm Christian McBride.
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1: We've been speaking with Dan Hicks, a professor at Oxford.
17: So I think I'm the world's first, well, I am the world's first professor of contemporary archaeology.
1: And what is contemporary archaeology?
17: I mean, it's tautological in some ways, but I think it underlines something really important about all archaeology. Archaeology in some ways is the inverse of history. So in this case, in terms of the thing that we're talking about, the idea that empire, you know, actually isn't over. It's here with us in the present. It's here with us in locations that include our museums.
1: Hicks, remember, is also a curator at Oxford's Pitt Rivers Museum.
17: As a part of my work there, we are responsible for one of the larger collections of the Benin bronzes.
1: I know there was a tweet sent out in 2015 by a grassroots student movement. It said the Pitt Rivers Museum is one of the most violent spaces in Oxford.
17: Yeah.
1: Tell me your response when you first saw that tweet.
17: You know, I heard at that point, I'd simply never seen it that way. I mean, this is one of those you know, marmalade dropping moments of your career, right? You're halfway through your breakfast. And, oh, right, let's think this through. So for me, it's all about learning from a new generation. I mean, I'm now 50 years old, and it's the people who are in their 20s who are reading this material so differently and are showing us things that have been sitting in plain sight for so long.
1: As Hicks began to think things through, as he puts it, his views shifted and hard. Today, he has a zeal that may remind you of a religious convert. Consider the book he published in 2020. It's called The Brutish Museums, The Benin Bronzes, Colonial Violence, and Cultural Restitution. Here is a typical sentence. The sacking of Benin City in February 1897 was an attack on human life, on culture, on belief, on art, and on sovereignty. In just a few years, Hicks had become a flag bearer for the movement to repatriate the Benin Bronzes to Nigeria. Nigeria, by the way, had been trying to reclaim the bronzes since the 1930s. They began asking more insistently after gaining independence from Britain in 1960, but not much happened. In 2010, a consortium of Western museums joined a few Nigerian institutions to form the Benin Dialogue Group. The idea was to establish a new museum in Benin City, Nigeria, that would display the bronzes once the Western museums decided to return them. But once again, not much happened. Until, as it turns out, the year 2020. As David Frum wrote in his Atlantic article, the George Floyd protests of 2020 jolted the group into hyperactivity. It might seem strange that the murder of a black man by a white police officer in America would trigger a global sentiment to return art looted from Nigeria by Britain some 130 years earlier. Or maybe not. The parallels were, as Dan Hicks might say, hidden in plain sight. Here again is Benedict Savoy.
2: Now, today, in the 21st century, France, the UK, Belgium, and Germany are, yes, like Olympic Games for restitution. They are fighting for, or they are struggling in order to be the first to restitute important collections.
1: Savoy herself has played a significant role in this restitution drama. In 2017, French President Emmanuel Macron visited several former French colonies in Africa. Like the British, French colonizers had sacked and looted their way through sub-Saharan Africa and sent home thousands of treasures that are still on display in French museums. During a speech at a university in Burkina Faso, Macron said, "I cannot accept that a large part of cultural heritage from several African countries is in France." Savoy, who was already sympathetic to returning African art, wrote an article calling Macron's speech a revolution. And Macron promptly appointed Savoy, along with the Senegalese economist Felwyn Sarr, to push the revolution along. Savoy and Sarr visited museum directors and government officials in four African countries, and they wrote a nearly 200-page report that Macron apparently found so persuasive that he immediately promised to restitute thousands of objects to the country of Benin and to loan money to build a new museum there. But returning a massive collection of art and artifacts so weighted with history is not simple. Critics said the report was too ambitious and too academic to be realistic. Furthermore, French law prohibits the removal of artwork from public collections, at least for the time being. The British Parliament had similarly passed laws making it hard to deaccession works from their public museums, although recent legislation has given museum trustees more leeway. At the moment, several museums in several countries have at least begun the process of repatriating African art.
2: And I think the most competitive tandem is between Germany and France right now.
1: What's in it for them? What do they gain by restituting?
2: It's difficult to say, but it's obvious that the restitution has something to do with soft power, with soft diplomacy. You are speaking about art, about beauty, about emotions, but in the same time you are doing something like I show you that I'm confident in your ability to protect your own cultural heritage, or let me build a museum for you with my money, or something like that. It's about a new art of relationship with these countries. And for France has a very, very bad reputation in the former colonies, in Senegal, in Mali, in Burkina Faso, in Cameroon, etc. And I think Emmanuel Macron tried to do what he can in order to repair this very bad reputation.
1: So, okay, in the restitution Olympics, as you put it, France and Germany are fighting to be number one, which, knowing those two countries and their complicated histories and their current political situation, maybe doesn't surprise me so much. But the UK, well, I guess the UK is variegated. There's some restitution going on, but from what I can tell, the British Museum is not particularly interested in restituting and not even talking about restituting.
2: Yes, it's very strange because in the 70s and 80s, the UK was the motor of the discussion with Ghana, with Nigeria, and you had very important stakeholders in Oxford and Cambridge fighting for restitutions, and also very normal people writing letters to the Times saying we need to have better relations to Ghana, for example. And now, I think you're right, the British Museum, the state museums in the UK are very reluctant to speak about these topics. They are observing the situation very carefully, like, you know, like an animal observing a very difficult situation before he know what to do. And I can understand it because, as you say, the British Museum is a trophy of war, like all museums. Museums have a golden face and a very dark face. And we are used to know only the shiny face, the sunny face. And I think for a museum like the British Museum, if they will tell the truth about the history of collections, it would be so disgusting that it would be the end of the British Museum. Not the end because it would be empty, but the end because it's so disgusting that nobody will be very comfortable with visiting such a museum.
1: The British Museum is a member of the Benin Dialogue Group, and they've given a few $1 million toward a proposed museum in Nigeria. But as for their plans to legally and or physically return their Benin bronzes, that's hard to say. Oxford's Dan Hicks has become perhaps the loudest voice of those scolding the British Museum to change their ways. This position is possible in part because his museum, the Pitt Rivers, recently declared it will work to return the nearly 100 Benin objects in its collection. And how many Benin objects does the British Museum own? That, too, is hard to say.
17: We still don't know how many objects are in the British Museum from 1897, and all these other institutions don't have inventories because of years of underfunding and lack of investment. So many of these are hidden away in the storerooms. This is a story about what's in the storerooms, not about what's on display.
2: In Paris, we have 69,000 objects from Africa in the Musée du Quai Branly and only 1,000 on display. So 68,000 are invisible. That's a scandal. And the question is, why? Why? No museum in Europe is able to explain why it is so important to have all this accumulation of African art in their basement.
1: When we made this series in 2023, the British Museum declined our requests for an interview. The following year, the museum got a new director, Nicholas Cullinan, and he took a different approach, inviting me for an interview and a museum tour. You can hear that whole conversation in an episode we made called Can a Museum Be the Conscience of a Nation? Episode 635. And here's a portion of that conversation where I asked Cullinan about the ongoing debate around the Benin bronzes.
6: The basic issue is there's an Act of Parliament from 1963 that expressly forbids the British Museum from deaccessioning its collection. A lot of American museums, it's regular practice to deaccession from the collection. And there's an argument for being able to do that, I understand, which is to keep your collection manageable. In Britain, deaccessioning is basically forbidden. What that means is that often you end up with collections where they become very large. But there's a principle that these things have been acquired for the nation. They're owned by the people of Britain, and therefore it's not the museum's right to sell them.
11: I love that path that you're on with the British Museum. But the reason that's always been a frustrating argument to encounter is it just seemed like a ridiculous fig leaf to me.
6: I'm not clinging to it. It's important to state it because otherwise people might be under the misapprehension that it's our choice or it's our decision, basically. It would take an act of parliament. There isn't a legal framework for us to just do this in a straightforward way. I could spend my entire directorship trying to fight this and get nowhere. You have to also think really carefully about the ramifications. Thinking back to when the pandemic began, the big anxiety was that lots of small museums across the UK would be forced to sell like the one star painting they had. There was huge anxiety concern that this was going to trigger a wave of disposals. So I think a saner way around it is to begin collaborating now, which we already do, but to actually do even more of that.
11: I asked Dan Hicks to summarize the arguments he's always heard about why museums might not repatriate the Benin bronzes.
17: It's the what if. You know, it's the what if. If you give back the Benin bronzes, they'll be sold on the open market. If you give back the Benin bronzes, there'll be a war and they'll be damaged by bombs. If you give back the Benin bronzes, they're not going to care for these objects well enough. There won't be inventories done. In reality, all those things that those myths say might happen if they're given back, every one of them has happened to the Benin bronzes here in the UK. Even the British Museum has sold off objects that were taken in 1897. Okay, there might be a war one day in Nigeria. In the Second World War, Hull Museum and also Liverpool Museum were bombed in the Blitz, and there are Benin bronzes that were burst into fragments by Nazi bombs. So all those things that the civil servants invented might happen if you return them actually did happen, but they happened here in the UK.
11: When you listen to people like Dan Hicks and Benedict Savoie and earlier Matthew Bogdanos, you may get the sense that repatriating looted art is a fairly simple matter. Until, that is, you ask a couple basic questions, like to whom exactly are these pieces being returned and what exactly will become of them? Here again is David Frum, author of the Atlantic article, Who Benefits When Western Museums Return Looted Art?
5: When this issue really erupted in 2020, I was caught off guard by some of the simplicities that were being propounded, and I went to Nigeria, a place I'd never visited, in order to do some reporting to reveal some of the real complexities that people need to think about if they're going to think about this issue as a serious issue.
11: Frum grew up in Toronto, where his parents were avid collectors of African art. Much of their collection is now in the Art Gallery of Ontario in Toronto.
5: And I've spent a lot of my life in and around the collecting world, although I am myself not at all a collector.
11: And why does he think the repatriation of Benin bronzes is more complex than some people say?
5: They say, well, give it back to Nigeria. And the problem is, what is Nigeria? Because what I document in the article is that there are at least three major claimants inside Nigeria to these artworks. There are some minor ones too, but there are three big ones. And you can't toss it into the middle and say, okay, go scramble.
11: Those major claimants are a proposed Museum of West African Art in Edo State, the National Commission for Museums and Monuments, and the current Oba of Benin City, Eware II, who is a descendant of the Oba who was exiled by the British in 1897.
5: And so when you choose one of those three claimants, you are making a moral decision. You have to accept it and you have to bear it. So the first claimant to the Nigerian pieces, and this is the idea that got the most excitement and really revived this in the West, was this proposal for a public-private partnership of state-of-the-art modern museum with integrity and an independent board that was proposed by the governor of the state, although he himself would not be directly involved. really impressive people, Nigerian business leaders, some international people, and they would run the museum. It's had a variety of names, but it would be an independent museum of West African art in Edo State in what is now Benin City.
11: This is the future museum that European donors have been contributing to. It would be built on the historic site of the Kingdom of Benin.
5: If you've been following the story and you've seen pictures in the papers, drawing of a beautiful looking modern building, that's the project you've read about. It's going to be just what a museum should be. And one of the things I describe in the article is how that dream met Nigerian reality and was destroyed by Nigerian reality.
11: That reality, says Frum, is a conflict between Edo State and the current Oba of Benin.
5: He doesn't have political power, but he has enormous spiritual and religious authority within his kingdom. And he says, these pieces belong to my family, and I want them returned to me. And I have an idea for a royal museum, which I will own and control.
11: Frum writes of a longstanding feud between the Oba and the current governor of Edo State. Their families are historic rivals dating back to around the time of the British punitive expedition. So Frum thinks the museum project is doomed to fail.
5: I mean, I hope it does not fail because I think it's a beautiful thing and I really admire the people who are involved in it. But major projects like this that are associated with an individual governor in a Nigerian state tend not to outlast that governor. Governor Obaseki's time is limited, and there's no indication that his successor is going to be interested in this. And he also is fighting against the Oba of Benin. And everyone I spoke to, and I spoke to a wide variety of people from many different walks of life and churches and political systems, agreed if there's a contest between the governor and the Oba is going to win.
11: Back in 2023, the Nigerian government announced that all artifacts must be delivered to the Oba of Benin. The project to build a museum of West African art in Edo State has stalled. The Benin bronzes that have been returned to Nigeria from other European art institutions instead made their way to the Benin City National Museum. Frum points to another complicating factor that the European proponents of repatriation don't talk about.
5: The Benin art is not innocent. The Benin art is itself a monument to guilt. We call it the Benin bronzes, but they're not actually made of bronze in most cases. Almost all of them are made of brass. So the way they got the brass was they traded for it. What did they trade? Well, Benin grew a particular form of pepper that was very popular with Europeans in the 1400s and 1500s, and they made textiles. They exported some ivory, but they especially exported slaves that they had captured and that they used to build the wealth and power of their kingdom. They sold them to the Portuguese, who then trafficked these people to giant sugar plantations. The Benin kings were slave sellers. That's how they got the brass that they turned into art. So there's no innocence here. The story of humanity, until we reach the modern age where we can substitute knowledge for human labor and can make wealth out of the air, is one of tremendous oppression of most people. And that's true for every power holder who had the wherewithal to command art. So we can't reinvent innocence. We all have to accept history as it is, and then we have to, starting now, make our moral decisions based on the choices that are actually available to us.
11: And Frum thinks that in their rush to undo the sins of the 19th century, today's repatriation advocates haven't thought through all the implications.
5: Look, I think a lot of people want to do good. That's a very laudable and wonderful impulse. The danger is, as you do good, do you catch that little glimpse of yourself in the mirror and think, boy, I look good when I'm doing good? And the moment that thought enters your brain, the whole enterprise becomes a little different. That's what I worry about. Look, if you possess valuable artifacts, or if you control valuable artifacts, you have a form of power. And power can never be exercised with perfect innocence in this guilty world. So you must use your power responsibly, knowing everything has a tragic story.
11: If you were advising the British Museum on this issue, what would you say?
5: I would advise them, this is not a great moment to make this decision. This may be a decision for your successor. When you have an object that is 500 years old, I think one of the questions you need to ask yourself is, why do I need to make a decision today? This object will be here 50 years, 100 years from now. If I don't see a good answer today, I can have confidence that my children or grandchildren, they may see a good answer tomorrow. So you don't choose a bad answer because you have to hurry, hurry, hurry to dispose of this 500-year-old object. Sometimes you say, let's just wait until there is a good answer.
1: Now, to that argument, a counterargument could be, and I've heard this counterargument from pro-repatriation people, is that so what? It doesn't matter. These are stolen goods, and the very least you can do is return them to someone related to or someone affiliated with the survivors of those from whom they were stolen.
5: Yeah, I hear that argument a lot, too. And it's associated with, above all, a curator named Daniel Hicks, who works at the Pitt Rivers Museum in Oxford, England. So it doesn't matter, as you say. Just give it back. Who cares what happens to it? Well, then why not burn it? If the job is to purify yourself by getting rid of the art, put it in a pit, melt it. Or why not sell it to a Russian oligarch and use the money to fund British schools or British healthcare services? If the goal is deaccession, there are a lot of ways of deaccessioning it. You cannot abdicate your response. You inherited this thing, whatever its provenance. Art lasts a long time. The great pieces of Benin are mostly made between about 1450 and 1650. They've outlived people, kingdoms, civilizations, and they come with their own obligations of continuity with whoever happens to own them in any given particular moment.
3: When the British took these works in 1897 and they brought them to Britain, I don't think they right away knew exactly what they were going to do.
1: Victor Ihamanor again.
3: This is 125 years of history that people want us to sort overnight. There was an entire British government at the time took an axe to a particular kingdom. Now that we are trying to rectify that history, I think there will be some, you know, elbowing and pushing. I don't particularly see that as a problem. I mean, corruption in government is not peculiar to Nigerian government. So I think that, yes, there have been like issues of where is the work going to go? Is it going to go to the palace? Is it going to go to government of Nigeria? You have to realize when this thing happened, there was no Nigeria. 1897, there was no Nigeria. It was just Benin Kingdom. There was no Edo State. It was just Benin Kingdom. I think that the world or whoever the critics are need to give a little bit of room because we just started having these works back. We have been asking for works to be restituted over decades now. And suddenly they woke up, some of the institutions woke up and they say, okay, we are ready. Let's go. Right? And yes, now that they have agreed that they are going to return this work, I think that people need to give us a little bit of space to decide how we want to structure these things on our own end.
1: After the break, what did Ihamanor think when he first saw the Benin bronzes in captivity in the British Museum? And we go see the bronzes ourselves, or at least try to. I'm Stephen Dubner. This is Freakonomics Radio. We'll be right back.
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3: I would say I started making art quite early, as far back as I was like 4 years old.
11: That, again, is the Nigerian artist Victor Ihamanor.
3: I have good memory of drawing in sand and drawing on the walls in my grandfather's very expensive compound. Also, I grew up in a home that has one of the earliest photographers in that part of the country. My uncle, who is 90 years old, is a photographer that studied at the Institute of Photography in New York in the early 60s. I realized that for you to create images and have people reflect upon what they are seeing was quite powerful. So I never stopped.
11: Today, Ihamanor splits his time between Lagos, Nigeria, and the Washington, D.C. area.
3: I still remember that day very clearly when I first visited the British Museum, which was in 2017. I was preparing for an exhibition, a solo exhibition in London called In the Kingdom of This World. I got in there, you understand, now I was emotionally charged to see these works. It's not like I've not seen some of the bronze heads before, maybe in books and stuff like that.
11: The British Museum's Benin bronzes are situated in a basement wing along with the rest of the African collection. Many of the objects had a ceremonial or religious purpose. Funerary masks, for instance.
3: A funerary mask is supposed to be buried with somebody that is dead. Why are you having it in your museum? Why would I go and preserve it if that is what it was meant for? Who told you were supposed to be behind glasses and be treated? It's a funerary mask.
11: There are also brass plaques that once adorned the pillars of the Oba's palace. Because Benin had no written language, the plaques were one of the chief repositories of the kingdom's history.
3: They told stories like storybooks. The way a graphic designer will illustrate a storybook is the way a Benin bronze maker would illustrate an entire story.
11: Before the British raid, there were over 1,000 plaques spanning hundreds of years of history. The British Museum owns nearly 200 of them.
3: So when you're looking at some of these plaques, they are disjointed because it's like taking William Shakespeare's Macbeth or Hamlet. So you go to first act, you tear the page off. Then you go to the last act of Hamlet, and you tear it off, then you paste it on the wall and call it William Shakespeare. So if somebody is reading it, yes, you can read one piece. I mean, the sentences are nice, the phrases are great, you can quote from them, but it's not the entire story. Until you put the entire Macbeth on the wall, then you will understand the story and the magnitude of what has been done to a book like Macbeth. And, you know, after a while, I just got really emotional about looking at them all strung up there, just like being art for art's sake, which they were not. They have never been.
11: The plaques were also meant to memorialize how certain rituals were performed.
3: So we had that documentation in our plaques on how things would be done in that same way. Then some foreigners came and completely just yanked that whole history book and all of those things off the walls, and then begin to string them together like they are beads, you know, bought in a cheap shop in Vegas.
11: A few years back, when we first produced this series, we thought it would be a good idea to check out the Benin bronzes for ourselves. Again, this was before the current director, Nicholas Cullinan, agreed to an interview and a tour. This time, we had no official invite. But we booked a flight for London, and Dan Hicks, author of The Brutish Museums, agreed to meet us at the British Museum and give us a

0: All from other countries. When are they going to give it all back? It's really affecting the British Museum as a brand. In any other sector, if your brand was being so dominated by one issue that you were failing to address, you would want to do something about it other than just keep your head in the sand.
1: That leads to, I guess, an obvious question. Why have they not?
0: The playbook from 30 years ago is still very much the one being used by the press officers of our national museums. We're going to tough this one out. We're not going to feed the media on this issue. We'll keep quiet. We'll occasionally say very small things that changes the subject. We'll talk about the Parthenon marbles every time someone talks about the Benin bronzes. We'll talk about Easter Island anytime someone raises the Parthenon marbles, and so on.
2: The queue moved quickly, and we got up near the entrance. As we were about to pass through the main gate, a security guard approached. He did not like the look of our microphones.
3: Anything like this is an absolute flat no. So we really need to go to the press office.
2: Okay.
3: Stuff like this.
2: We told him what we were doing, that we'd been trying for months to arrange a visit and or an interview with the British Museum, but that we couldn't even get our calls returned. So instead, we brought this nice professor with us to give a tour.
3: Sorry, you're recording me right now?
4: Yes.
3: Right, you didn't tell me that, sir. No. I'm going to ask you to stop, please, okay?
4: All right, yeah.
3: Why are you doing that?
2: So, our recording equipment was taken from us. We were allowed to enter the museum without it. We would just have to record Dan Hicks's tour of the Benin bronzes on a couple of iPhones.
0: We're going to go down into the Sainsbury Galleries, into the basement, right? I mean, they are not being displayed in the same way as, let's say, objects from ancient Egypt are. These African objects that we're going to be seeing are really controversially, you know, hidden away in the basement. Oh, my God, look at this. Gallery closed.
1: They knew we were coming.
0: They knew we were coming, didn't they?
1: Room 25, Africa. All of Africa is down there, is it not?
0: It is. It is.
1: Closed today.
0: You know,
1: but,
0: this, yeah.
1: To be fair, the museum apologizes for any inconvenience.
2: We asked a guard why the African gallery was closed. He said he didn't know. There was a sign announcing that a tour of the gallery would be starting soon, led by a volunteer, so we waited outside the roped-off entrance. We got to chatting with a visitor from Scotland named Shirley Thompson, who had come to the British Museum with her husband Ian specifically to see the Benin bronzes.
5: We came on Friday and it was closed.
0: Yeah.
5: We came today and it's closed again.
1: So you came just to see the Benin bronzes. Why? I'm just curious.
5: Because I'd never heard of them and I've just started doing an open university course and then read about them. The facts, I think in Europe, we've got more in storage in Europe than the people have back. It blew my mind.
1: Yeah.
0: That's right.
1: Now, what do you think of it being returned? Are you?
5: Well, yeah, absolutely. I mean, of course.
1: Yeah.
5: I mean, I didn't even know we had it. I didn't, honestly.
6: I didn't know we stole it.
2: In case you didn't catch that, Ian said, even though we stole it. As we were chatting with the Thompsons, the sign announcing the upcoming tour of the African Gallery had been swapped out.
0: It turns out that the tour is cancelled.
1: When did that get changed?
2: Well, that was anticlimactic, wasn't it? We never were able to see the British Museum's massive collection of Benin bronzes, but next time on the show, we find another museum that's a bit more cooperative.
7: Let's just hope there's nobody from our comms team spying on me.
2: We'll also hear from the Secretary of the Smithsonian, which has already returned its Benin bronzes to Nigeria. And we still haven't given up on the British Museum.
8: Hello. How do you do? Would love to go to Africa with you.
2: That's next time on the show. Until then, take care of yourself and, if you can, someone else too.
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0: Teacher in Russia is told to film classrooms, and what he captures isn't just propaganda. 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
1: First it becomes a routine, then it just becomes the culture. 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
0: I'm Dina Temple-Raston, and that's this week on Click Here.
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2: Donald Trump has said that every American adult will be paid $5,000 if Republicans win November's midterm elections. He will speak

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1: Hello, this is the BBC World Service with Katie Razzle and me, Ros Atkins. 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
1: We'll get a take on a proposal by the boss of the BBC that there should be a public service algorithm that would help the broadcaster compete with the global streaming giants.
2: Also on the show, we're looking at a TV investigation into the funding of Nigel Farage's Reform UK. 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
1: One of the questions it's raised is around opinion polls and how they're used by political parties and the media. We'll get into that with both journalists and pollsters.
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It's always great to have you with us. 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

0: Oh, the feel of live music, recorded here at NPR headquarters. It's Tori Kelly performing an NPR Tiny Desk concert. 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
1: 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Thanks for starting your day with us. 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

This is member-supported 88.1 WYPR. Thanks for starting your Thursday with us. It's 75 degrees and overcast here at YPR Studios. We'll have a high today in the 80s. We are Community Amplified.

0: Musk is expected to spend $100 million on key House and Senate races in November. Bobby Allen, NPR News.
1: The UN's nuclear watchdog agency has reported Iran to the UN Security Council. That is for failing to comply with its nuclear safeguard agreements. NPR's Hadil Al-Shelchi reports it's the first time this has happened in 20 years.
2: The International Atomic Energy Agency, or IAEA, said that it referred Iran to the UN Security Council after the country's failure to provide, quote, technically credible answers regarding uranium traces found at undeclared facilities. The move was first considered in 2025 after Iran was found non-compliant with its non-proliferation obligations. The IAEA says that Iran is now restricting inspector access and failing to verify stockpiles of near-weapons-grade enriched uranium following recent U.S. and Israeli strikes in the region. Iran has been retaliating by targeting U.S. assets in the Gulf and Jordan. Iranian officials rejected the move by the IAEA, saying it was politically motivated and that its nuclear activities are peaceful. Hadil Al-Shalchi, NPR News, Istanbul.
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4: And live from Baltimore, you're listening to 88.1 WYPR. Good morning, I'm Taylor Holbrooks. It's 6:04. Amazon plans to invest $150,000 in grants to 15 Frederick County nonprofits. This comes as America's largest parcel carrier wants to build a data center in the county's critical digital infrastructure overlay zone. Located north of Adamstown, the controversial 2,600-acre development zone is designed to prevent urban sprawl. Amazon has announced it will also be hosting a tent at the Great Frederick Fair later this month. There is a new grain export facility, which includes three silos, opening up at the Port of Baltimore. State Agriculture Secretary Kevin Adams says it will make it less expensive for farmers to ship grain out of the country.
5: Because that's going to create new opportunities for our farmers who are in the commodity market, and sometimes prices are up, sometimes prices are down. But if you're able to get that product on a ship and export it, you've got a whole new opportunity to play with.
4: For the first time, a truck from a farm can unload its grain at the port and onto a conveyor system that will load it into a silo to await shipping. The Orioles took Game 3 in their series against the Cleveland Guardians 9-5 on Wednesday night. The O's have tonight off before they begin a three-game series against the Blue Jays in Toronto. The first pitch for Friday night's game is set for 7:07 p.m. Local news on your local NPR news station, 88.1.
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4: On the roads this morning, we have an accident southbound on Broadway Street between Biddle Street and Orleans Street. Around 10 minutes of backup there this morning. Some slow-moving traffic southbound on 895 between Boston Street and the Harbor Tunnel. Just around 10 minutes of delay there this morning. And our weather, 75 degrees, overcast here at YPR Studios. A slight chance of rain falling early this morning. Otherwise, a partly sunny Thursday, a high of 88. Overnight looks mostly cloudy. We have a chance of some showers and thunderstorms as well, a low of 68. And tomorrow, Friday, some rain showers early in the morning. Otherwise, partly sunny skies, a high of 81 to close out the week. Stay tuned to WYPR for all the latest traffic, weather, and news updates through your morning and through your day right here on 88.1. It's always great to have you with us. It's 6:07.

0: Syria and Iraq. Other countries, including Austria, Poland, and Italy, have also imposed border controls, which, like all internal border controls in the EU, are supposed to be temporary. In August, though, Germany announced it'll leave them in place until next spring. On the German-Polish border, I'm Elisa Roth for Marketplace.
1: And in Washington, I'm Kimberly Adams with the Marketplace Morning Report. 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
3: It's 75 degrees and mostly cloudy here at YPR Studios. We are expecting a partly sunny day, high around 88. We are Community Amplified.

0: Oh, the feel of live music, recorded here at NPR headquarters. It's Tori Kelly performing an NPR Tiny Desk concert. 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
1: Coming up in 10 minutes on Morning Edition, NPR accompanies UN peacekeepers behind Israeli lines as Israel expands its occupation of South Lebanon following a U.S.-brokered ceasefire. On the 25th anniversary of the 9/11 attacks, we look at the status of the 9/11 case, which hasn't yet gone to trial, and the war on terror prisoners still held at Guantanamo. More on those stories coming in about 10 minutes right here on 88.1 WYPR. And coming up on BBC NewsHour, Donald Trump suggests he'll pay every adult in the U.S. $5,000 if the Republicans keep control of Congress in November. Is it a sign of growing desperation? Also, is the wellness industry selling us supplements we simply don't need? Those stories this morning at 9 right here on YPR.
3: The Lindsay Clancy trial has gripped the nation. 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The case has sparked a new conversation about maternal mental health care and the gaps in our system. What more can be done to help those struggling after giving birth? Next time on 1A.
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2: The Baltimore Book Festival returns to the Waverly neighborhood on September 19th and 20th. I'm Lisa Morgan, and today on the Weekly Reader, our book critic Marian Winnick previews the festival and two of the participating writers. Hi, Marian.
6: Hi, Lisa. One of the highlights of this year's festival is sure to be a panel called Funny Ladies, Stars of Comic Fiction Talk Shop, moderated by my colleague Betsy Boyd. The panelists are Susan Cole, Amy Fusselman, and Sydney Rende. Sydney's wonderful, super smart story collection, I Could Be Famous, we discussed back in April. So here's the scoop on the other two. Susan Cole's Word Salad is the third in a lightly linked series of novels revolving around bookstore in our nation's capital. Its neurodivergent narrator, Matilda, is just getting her feet wet in the world of literary event management. Put to work on planning the appearance of an author named Dr. Jordan Rutabaga, Matilda tumbles down a rabbit hole of rutabaga research, including acquiring the ingredients for a rutabaga soup, as well as a rutabaga still life painting inspired by the work of Myra Kalman. That's the way things go in this novel, driven as much by language play, whimsy, and an obsession with Myra Kalman as by more sober narrative concerns. These concerns, not really all that sober, revolve around the project of holding an event for Dr. Rutabaga at the Lincoln Theater, a 1,200-seat venue which will sell out as soon as tickets go on sale. Of no help at all will be Matilda's new co-worker, a wildly self-absorbed woman named Sage, who has a purse pooch named Janet. Though Sage is tasked with assembling the snacks for the green room, it's Matilda who ends up with Rutabaga's bizarre shopping list. Butter, Kerrygold, unsalted, 1 gallon milk, but not real milk, lactate 2%, Gas X, cherry cream flavor, and more. Meanwhile, where's Janet? Why is Rutabaga's moderator disrobing on stage? What color is the letter O? As the Kirkus reviewer put it, on the far side of reason, past the last aisle of logic, lies the delight of Cole's mad, mad bookstore world. Also deep in that part of the literary universe is Cloud Six, the latest from Amy Fusselman, whose Beach House novel The Means we went bananas for back in 2022. Chapter 1 of Cloud Six introduces a couple named Marjorie and William Clapper, a.k.a. Mam and Bunko, a learning specialist and a computer programmer who's also a pet psychic. After spending most of Chapter 1 at a hilariously annoying book club meeting, Mam and Bunko board a plane to Connecticut, where they will soon be moving with their teenage daughter, Penny. Though she's quite worried about Bunko's drinking problem, Mam kindly shares one of her edibles at the beginning of the flight, so both are high as kites when their plane explodes and they find themselves in a dismal reception area. Welcome to Cloud Six, the newest and lowest tier of heaven, created by an enterprising demon named Wittershins as an emergency housing solution when the main area ran out of space. Fusselman's version of the afterlife has many surprising elements, from IKEA furniture to corporate-sponsored fanny packs to talking rabbits and trees, workplace politics, interior design, gun violence. As they navigate this kooky hellscape, desperate to find the bodega where they've been led to believe they can catch a glimpse of their daughter, we are treated to occasional quick visits from the author herself. Comic energy bursts from every sentence of this completely amazing little book.
2: The books are Word Salad by Susan Cole and Cloud Six by Amy Fusselman. The Funny Ladies of Comedy panel begins at 10 a.m. Saturday on the City Lit Ivy stage. You can find a complete festival schedule at BaltimoreBookFest.com. 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
1: Find more from The Weekly Reader online at WYPR.org. Coming up here on Morning Edition, NPR's Michelle Martin asked Boone County, Missouri clerk Brianna Leon about the legal battle over the state's electoral maps meant for voters there. The U.S. and Iran have ramped up their attacks in and around the Strait of Hormuz, and the global price of oil is still on the rise.
7: The higher these fuel prices go just simply mean higher prices for American families.
1: AAA says the price of diesel is now the highest it's ever been. More details on those stories coming in about 15 minutes right here on WYPR. And stay tuned. Later today, we have Here and Now.
8: I'm Robin Young. Kratom is a substance widely available in some states, banned in others. There's a public health debate about its safety. But turns out one of Kratom's big defenders has not disclosed long-standing ties to industry lobbyists.
9: It's kind of violating the spirit of transparency and ethics. It's not giving people the full picture of what's happening.
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1: On the roads, crawling traffic westbound on Maryland 100 between Telegraph Road and the BW Parkway, up to 25 minutes of backup there. And our weather, 76 degrees and overcast here at YPR Studios.
4: It's Morning Edition from NPR News. I'm Michelle Martin.
0: And I'm Steve Inskeep. Over the summer, the United States reached a ceasefire with Iran that has turned out to involve a good deal of firing. Same seems to be true in Lebanon. The U.S. ally Israel has been seizing territory and destroying villages after a U.S.-brokered ceasefire there. which involves Hezbollah, the Lebanese group backed by Iran. NPR's Gina Raff and Jawad Rizkallah got unusual access to the Israeli-occupied part of Lebanon, and Jane's here to talk about it. Hi, Jane.
10: Good morning, Steve.
0: How'd you get in?
10: Well, we were traveling with UN peacekeepers. They're called UNIFIL, and we were with a quick reaction force, Finnish peacekeepers, a Finnish contingent, and French medical personnel. And Steve, their mission was to scout out new roads in areas that are now under Israeli control. They were scanning for roadside bombs and other hazards. So we're going along these destroyed roads, and we were able to stand up in the turret of the armored vehicle we were in. This is a bit of what we were seeing.
11: We're now a few miles into Israeli-occupied Lebanese territory, and I don't think we've seen a single person in miles. You can see evidence that Israel is indeed here. There are two Israeli flags flying from a building we just passed, fluttering over a completely devastated landscape, burned fields, demolished homes.
10: We saw Hebrew road signs and Israeli military vehicles parked behind netting, netting meant to deter Hezbollah drones. Steve, we've traveled through a lot of the south over the past 2 years since the war began, and these Israeli demolitions after the ceasefire has made that border area unrecognizable. Israel's defense minister says the destruction is to prevent threats, and he's made clear that Israel wants to ensure that Lebanese residents have nowhere to return to.
0: And even as this is happening, I know that there's still fighting between Israel and Hezbollah. Did you see that?
10: Well, that fighting is centered in territory that's still contested further south. The Lebanese government says at least 28 people, and that includes women and children, were killed in Israeli attacks over the last week. We saw smoke rising near the village of Mansouri and a drone. Lieutenant Vili Rivtanen and Staff Sergeant Vila Junilainen from the Finnish contingent explain what's happening.
12: There's a drone right on top of the Mansouri.
13: You see the drone?
14: There has been an explosion.
12: There is a smoke rising from there.
14: Yeah. Now we are photographing the drone and the surrounding area for a report.
10: So, Steve, for 48 years, UNIFIL's job has been to document ceasefire violations along that border. Their mission ends this year. Israel and the U.S. have made sure of that. And there are efforts to extend the mission, but it looks like those aren't going to be successful.
0: What is that peacekeeping force saying about what's happening?
10: Well, the deputy commander, Arve Lecoq, says they've seen the Israeli military entrenching. He says they've established new semi-permanent positions, and he says they've also been denying requests to rebuild civilian infrastructure there.
0: Long haul. NPR's Jana Raff in Beirut, thanks so much.
10: Thank you.
4: All this week, we're remembering the 25th anniversary of the September 11th terror attacks. The five men accused of orchestrating that mass murder have never gone to trial. They've been held at a U.S. military prison in Guantanamo Bay, Cuba, for more than two decades. NPR's Sasha Fiver has been covering the 9/11 case for years, and she's with us here in studio to explain why it still isn't resolved. Good morning, Sasha.
15: Good morning.
4: Okay, so why, a quarter century later, is this still dragging on?
15: The simplest answer is that because the United States tortured the 9/11 defendants after they were caught, it is now very, very hard to successfully prosecute them. This happened so long ago that I'll remind everyone listening that before these five men were brought to Guantanamo, they were held at secret CIA prisons in other countries and subjected to quite brutal treatment. Simulated drownings, extensive sleep deprivation, they were kept awake for days, a whole range of physical abuse. In fact, Michelle, one of the defendants has been declared mentally incompetent to stand trial, and his lawyers say that's due to him having been tortured. All that has created a massive amount of classified information, plus years of ongoing legal fights about whether that material can be entered as evidence. One Guantanamo defense attorney named Alka Pradhan puts it this way.
16: You can either take people and torture them, and hopefully you don't do that because it's illegal, or you can have a fair trial for them. You can't do both.
15: And until all those fights about classified evidence are resolved, a trial can't happen. two of the defendants actually made confessions that were thrown out by judges who said they confessed under duress, so whatever they admitted to isn't reliable. And that includes the confession of the alleged mastermind, Khalid Sheikh Mohammed, which was thrown out just last month.
4: So if government prosecutors lose the ability to use confessions as evidence, what does that do to the strength of their case?
15: The government says it has other evidence, like telephone intercepts. But losing the confessions has to be a big blow. And we know prosecutors have doubts about trying this case because 2 years ago, they announced they were going to stop pursuing a trial and had instead agreed to plea deals. The defendants would plead guilty and get up to life in prison rather than face the death penalty. Ian Moss is a former government attorney who's worked on a variety of Guantanamo issues, and he thinks the plea agreements are the only way to resolve this.
17: It's a pipe dream to think that these men will be put to death. I don't believe you can put someone to death given what their treatment was.
15: But former Defense Secretary Lloyd Austin retracted those plea agreements, and that has created a whole new ongoing legal fight about whether those deals are valid. That's been appealed up to the Supreme Court, and we're waiting to hear whether the court will take up that case.
4: Meanwhile, the families of 9/11 victims have been waiting and waiting for closure that doesn't come. You have been speaking with some of them. What have they told you?
15: Yes, these families disagree on a lot, including whether plea deals are a good idea, but they are united in their exhaustion. Many of them are disappointed, they're exasperated, they're in disbelief that this is still going on. One person that I check in with regularly is Colleen Kelly. Her brother died in the World Trade Center collapse, and this is what Colleen told me last week.
18: I think I've gotten much more protective over the years with so many setbacks and then jumps forward and then a setback and then a jump forward that each time I hear of a big development in the case, I really kind of almost flatline it.
15: As an example, a trial date for the 9/11 case was recently set for June 2020.

88.1 WYPR, your local NPR news station. On the road southbound between 895 and Boston Street, we have around 20 minutes of delay for slow traffic. Westbound on Maryland 100, slow traffic between Telegraph Road and the BW Parkway with around 10 minutes of delay now. It's 76 degrees and overcast here in Baltimore. We are Community Amplified.

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1: And live from Baltimore, you're listening to 88.1 WYPR. Good morning. I'm Taylor Holbrooks. It's 8:04. Amazon plans to invest $150,000 in grants to 15 Frederick County nonprofits. This comes as America's largest parcel carrier wants to build a data center in the county's critical digital infrastructure overlay zone. Located north of Adamstown, the controversial 2,600-acre development zone is designed to prevent urban sprawl. Amazon has announced it will also be hosting a tent at the Great Frederick Fair later this month. There is a new grain export facility, which includes three silos, opening up at the Port of Baltimore. State Agriculture Secretary Kevin Adix says it will make it less expensive for farmers to ship grain out of the country.
2: Because that's going to create new opportunities for our farmers who are in the commodity market, and sometimes prices are up, sometimes prices are down. But if you're able to get that product on a ship and export it, you've got a whole new opportunity to play with.
1: For the first time, a truck from a farm can unload its grain at the port and onto a conveyor system that will load it into a silo to await shipping. The Orioles took Game 3 in their series against the Cleveland Guardians 9-5 Wednesday night. The O's have tonight off before they begin a three-game series against the Blue Jays in Toronto. The first pitch for Friday night's game is set for 7:07 p.m. Local news on your local NPR news station.
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1: 20 minutes of backup if you're traveling on the outer loop between 95 and Providence Road. And southbound on 95, slow-moving traffic between 895 and Boston Street this morning, around 15 minutes of delay there. It's 76 degrees and mostly cloudy here at YPR Studios this morning, 74 and cloudy in Frederick, 77 and mostly sunny in Ocean City. Here in Baltimore, we have a slight chance of rain showers this morning, otherwise partly sunny, a high around 88 today. Overnight, chance of showers and thunderstorms on and off, a low of 68. And tomorrow, Friday, a high of 81, chance of showers in the morning, otherwise partly sunny through the day. Stay tuned to YPR for all the latest traffic, weather, and news updates through your morning and through your day. It's always great to have you with us. It's 8:07.

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3: The Lindsay Clancy trial has gripped the nation. Clancy was charged with first-degree murder for killing her three children, but her attorneys say postpartum psychosis was to blame. The case has sparked a new conversation about maternal mental health care and the gaps in our system. What more can be done to help those struggling after giving birth? Next time on 1A.
1: Join us for 1A this morning at 10 right here on WYPR. And coming up in 10 minutes on Marketplace Morning Report, as of today, we are a little less than 8 weeks to the midterms, and it looks like we're in for an It's the Economy election. Ipsos and Reuters just released a poll finding that 3 in 4 voters think their own cost of living is heading down the wrong track. Hear more on that, plus all the morning's business news right here on 88.1 WYPR. It's 77 degrees and overcast here at YPR Studios, but we are expecting a partly sunny Thursday, a high of 88. Overnight, chance of showers and thunderstorms, a low in the upper 60s. 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Stay tuned, we have a Russick review in just a few moments.

0: Good morning, I'm Steve Inskeep with important sports news. The Kansas City Royals hosted a home bun race. They put a giant inflatable hot dog in the stands and also dropped a giant inflatable bun. Fans were supposed to pass them overhead until the dog was in the bun. Video shows they did it with relish. They completed the task within a 35-second time limit, which meant free hot dogs for everyone. Everybody won, except the Royals, who lost the game. It's Morning Edition.
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3: I'm theater critic J. Wynne Russick. Welcome to this week's Russick Review. At a time when the words immigration, and especially immigrant, have become politically charged, Everyman Theater has opened its season with a play about an immigrant family. Kim's Convenience couldn't be more welcoming. Written by Inns Choi, a Korean-Canadian playwright, Kim's Convenience is the name of a Toronto store owned and operated by a Korean immigrant, Mr. Kim. Shortly into the play, Mr. Kim is offered a lot of money for his store. Some fancy condos are being built, and there's talk of a Walmart. Mr. Kim refuses to sell. "This store is my story," he tells his daughter Janet, a 30-year-old photographer still living with her parents. He's trying to convince Janet to take over the store and continue his story, but she has her own story in mind. Family dynamics and generational conflict are as much a part of this play as the immigrant experience. Under Carahan's direction, warmth underlies even the spats between Tony K. Nam as Mr. Kim and Jenny S. Lee as Janet, the only child he has left after driving his son away years ago. Nam plays Mr. Kim as a man who can be hard-headed. He certainly doesn't do what's convenient when it comes to Kim's convenience store. For example, he overreacts and calls 911 when a car parks illegally in front of the store. But catch a customer shoplifting, and he takes the law into his own Hapkido-trained hands. The change Mr. Kim undergoes is the heart of the play, and Tony Nam lets us see it in stages, particularly when it comes to his relationship with his daughter. But playwright Inns Choi has written an ending that is so abrupt and so sudden, it feels unearned and largely unjustified. Another character helps inspire Mr. Kim's change of heart, an African-American policeman who was the best friend of Mr. Kim's son. Mr. Kim's daughter had a childhood crush on this friend. Austin Michael Young plays him with earnestness and enthusiasm. When he and Janet meet up now, flirting overtakes their shyness. It's adorable. Director Kara Henn enhances the play's humor by adding interludes between some of the scenes. A character puts on some music and dances, sometimes with abandon. Kudos also to Yoon Bae, who has designed a convenience store set that is so realistic it looks like you could walk on stage and buy a lottery ticket. Kim's Convenience was made into a popular TV sitcom, which ran for 5 seasons. But in its more serious moments, the play has shadings of Arthur Miller and August Wilson. Everyman Theater is co-producing Kim's Convenience with Indiana Repertory Theater and Portland Center Stage. Although the play is set in Toronto, this production should feel right at home in Indianapolis, Indiana, and Portland, Oregon, just as it does here in Baltimore. Kim's Convenience continues through September 27th at Everyman Theater. I'm theater critic J. Wynne Russick with this week's Russick Review.

0: Constitution, Napoleon, and the Nazis. After transport to London this summer by a refrigerated shock absorber truck, it's on loan, the centerpiece of a sold-out 10-month exhibition on British soil for the first time in more than 900 years. Lauren Freier, NPR News, London.
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1: A midterm convention puts Trump front and center with an offer to pay all U.S. adults for Republican victory. On the next Friday News Roundup, the GOP still bets on the president as a trade war and soaring oil prices hit Americans hard. Plus, lawmakers get spooked by AI, and we look back on 25 years since the September 11th attacks. Next time on 1A.
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1: Picture your school library, if you had one. Now imagine the librarian and many books gone. For a growing number of students, that's a reality. From WAMU and NPR in Washington, this is 1A.

0: the United States Senate, both of them, because of our economic, tremendous economic success, like in history, we've never had anything like what's happening. But because of our tremendous strength and success economically, I will issue a dividend to every adult citizen in the United States of America for $5,000.
1: Aside from the legal and logistical questions surrounding that promise, there's a political hurdle. For now, polls suggest Republicans could lose both chambers of Congress in November. Stephen Fowler, NPR News, Dallas.
2: The Supreme Court dealt a setback in the GOP's attempts to hold the House. Today, it again rejected Trump-backed redrawn maps in Missouri. Record-high fuel prices are driving up shipping costs. NPR's Scott Horsley reports on how that's being felt at the busy port of Los Angeles.
3: More than 500,000 cargo containers came into the port of L.A. last month as U.S. retailers stock up for the holiday shopping season. Two-thirds of those shipping containers leave the port on the back of a truck. The price of diesel fuels hit a record high nationwide, and it's even higher in Southern California, where Port Director Gene Soroka says diesel's selling for nearly $8 a gallon.
4: Everybody's running as fast as they can, but the higher these fuel prices go just simply mean higher prices for American families.
3: Escalating tensions in the U.S. war with Iran have pushed crude oil prices higher. The cost of refining oil into diesel fuel is also at record levels. Scott Horsley, NPR News, Washington.
2: In Lebanon, the Israeli army continues to seize territory and destroy villages despite a U.S. brokered ceasefire involving the Iran-backed militant group Hezbollah. NPR's Jane Arraf joined UN peacekeepers for a look behind Israeli lines.
5: We've passed the last Lebanese checkpoint, and even though this is still Lebanon, Lebanese forces don't come up here. We're with UNIFIL, the United Nations peacekeeping force. This is still Lebanon, but it's controlled by Israel. Since Israeli forces moved in to occupy this area, there hasn't been a lot of movement in or out, including the people who used to live here. Israel has destroyed a lot of the villages along the border, it says, to maintain its own security. Jane Arraf, NPR News, in occupied southern Lebanon.
2: This is NPR News.
6: 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Duck.ai.
7: Good afternoon. 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I'm Sean Murphy. It is 12:04. The Maryland Office of the Comptroller is reminding taxpayers that third quarter estimated payments are due on September 15th. Self-employed business owners are generally required to pay estimated federal income taxes quarterly. The deadline comes as the office continues to implement its new online tax portal known as Maryland Tax Connect. Amazon plans to invest $150,000 in grants to 15 Frederick County nonprofits. This comes as America's largest parcel carrier wants to build a data center in the county's critical digital infrastructure overlay zone, located north of Adamstown. The controversial 2,600-acre development zone is designed to prevent urban sprawl. Amazon has announced it will also be hosting a tent at the Great Frederick Fair later this month. This is WIPR, Maryland's NPR news station.
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7: Cloudy skies are expected across the state today with highs in the mid to upper 80s. Currently, it's 83 in Baltimore, 81 in Frederick, and 83 in Ocean City. 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
11: I'm Indira Lakshmanan. It's Here and Now. The first

0: Live from NPR News in Boston, I'm Steve Brown. Republicans at their midterm convention in Dallas know that history is not on their side this election season, but they are counting on President Trump to rally voter enthusiasm. Their House and Senate majorities are at stake this fall. Trump is headlining again tonight, just as he did last night. Republicans are working to allay voter concerns about the economy, the war in Iran, and the direction of the country. Ukrainian President Volodymyr Zelensky is in Canada for talks with Prime Minister Mark Carney. He aims to secure further support for Ukraine's fight against Russia. Ukraine faces pressure from Russia's air war, which is targeting its power grid ahead of winter. Recent U.S. efforts to end the conflict have shown little progress, but talks between delegations from Moscow and Kyiv are expected to continue. Iranian-backed Houthi rebels have entered Yemen's strategic Red Sea port of Mocha. The claims by several residents of Mocha could not immediately be confirmed. Meanwhile, an Israeli strike in northern Gaza has killed at least four people, including two children. And Israeli Defense Minister Israel Katz warned Iran of a powerful response if Israel is attacked, threatening energy facilities. You're listening to Here and Now.
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2: On the next Fresh Air, the WNBA is having a moment. Stars like Caitlin Clark, Asia Wilson, and Angel Reese are packing arenas. The league has new leadership, and the fight over trans athletes has pulled women's basketball into the culture wars. Sabrina Merchant of The Athletic joins us to break down where the league goes from here. Join us.
3: 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Marketplace Tech is next.
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5: Oh, so that's how we might lose control of AI. From American Public Media, this is Marketplace Tech. I'm Megan McCarty-Carino. Nate Sorys has been worried about AI longer than almost anyone. He's the president of the Machine Intelligence Research Institute and co-author of the subtly named book, If Anyone Builds It, Everyone Dies, Why Superhuman AI Would Kill Us All. He's watched with a sort of grim vindication as increasingly alarming details emerge about this hack of the AI company Hugging Face by OpenAI models in development. More than 1,000 AI agents in separate testing environments found a way to communicate, sending 70,000 messages as they coordinated a complex effort to cheat on an evaluation and then tried to cover their tracks. OpenAI and third-party investigators recently released reports outlining what went wrong. But Sorys worries it's not enough.
6: You know, I'm somewhat underwhelmed by the response here. I think if you look at the third-party investigation that OpenAI allowed, it was very narrow in scope. And there were actually incidents on either side of that event where the swarm started taking over OpenAI's internal infrastructure. And the third-party investigators were not allowed to look at those portions of the attack. Seems to me like we really need this to be less voluntary in terms of oversight. When you are sort of toying with making smarter and smarter machines at the point where they are breaking out, like forming swarms and breaking out to commit cybercrimes on their own initiative contra instruction, I think that's the point where we really need some laws that say, hey, third parties can come in and look through all of the logs here. You don't get to hide anything, just like we have with airplane crashes.
5: Senator Bernie Sanders and Representative Greg Kassar have proposed a pause on advanced AI development until federal regulators establish some safety rules. Do you think that that is an appropriate response, and does it go far enough?
6: I think it's an appropriate response for sure, especially when the companies say, you know, we are going to keep going here until we can make these super intelligent AIs that vastly outstrip humans in every capacity. I think it's completely sensible to say, like, hold on, stop that. Like, we are not ready for this. I think the main place that this falls down is that the global response to AI has to be global. Mm. This can't just be a domestic thing. It doesn't need to run in a U.S. data center to threaten a U.S. life. So we need international diplomacy here. And we need globally to back off from making these machines that would be able to replace us. But, you know, a domestic pause is a great place to start.
5: Is there anything about this incident and what has followed that makes you optimistic?
6: Oh, absolutely. You know, I think a lot of people have this narrative that the AIs have to do what they were instructed to do, or this narrative that they're just tools. And those narratives are sort of blown wide open. From our perspective, that's a hugely hopeful sign about whether the world will notice the problem. On my view, this sort of issue was priced in, but the visibility was not. And I think that this is a narrow, hopeful window where right now the AIs are smart enough to be able to cause mischief like this, but they are not smart enough to successfully hide their tracks from the humans. I don't know how long that window will last. You know, it remains to be seen whether we use this warning shot appropriately. I'm hopeful that we'll get more, but I think we should not bank on it.
5: That was Nate Sorries, author of If Anyone Builds It, Everyone Dies. We've got more of his reaction at marketplacetech.org. Erica Soderstrom produced this episode. I'm Megan McCarty-Carino, and that's Marketplace Tech.
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8: Many people have a story of where they were on 9/11. 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
9: Yes, I can, Neil. I'm looking at the area where the airliner struck the Pentagon. The smoke.
8: NPR News has reported on all the events of 25 years since, and we reflect on 9/11 and its consequences on the next Morning Edition from NPR News.
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12: I'm Indira Lakshmanan. It's Here and Now. For many American children of immigrants, visiting their parents' homeland is an awkward pilgrimage to an unfamiliar culture. Visiting relatives they barely know, muddling through conversations they barely understand. In her new coming-of-age novel, best-selling author R.F. Kuang tells the bittersweet story of the search for identity through language. Taipei Story follows Lily Chen, a Chinese-American student in a grueling Chinese immersion course. Lily wants to become fluent so she can ask her grandfather about their family history, but he dies before she gets that chance. Lily's summer abroad is one of mistranslation, miscommunication, and being a different person in a different language. Joining us now to talk about Taipei Story is R.F. Kuang. Rebecca, welcome back to the show.
13: Thank you for having me.
12: So this book is far more grounded in present-day reality than much of your previous work, and it feels more personal. Like your protagonist, you were born in China and immigrated with your family as a young girl. Like her, you're a student at Yale who did a rigorous summer program in Taipei. Like her, you have immigrant Chinese parents. How much of Lily Chen is drawn from your own experiences?
13: I'd say a lot. Primarily, I was in Taipei 3 years ago when my own grandfather passed away. I was a lot closer to my grandfather than Lily is to her grandfather in the book, and I couldn't write for a long time after, because the whole reason why I had become a novelist and wanted to tell stories was so that I could understand my family and honor everything that they had been through. And I kept putting off all these opportunities to sit down with my grandfather and hear his stories and interview him and record him and get all these details, because I was just so embarrassed at where my Chinese was. I was too ashamed to speak up, and now I'll never get that chance. So I decided instead to explore that grief and guilt and shame and humiliation altogether, but dial it up to a 10. So I'm 30. Lily, the protagonist, she's 19. She's dealing with the same kind of grief, but without a support system, without friends. She's so much more alienated and disoriented and upset. Mm. And that's what fiction allows us to do. It allows us to ask, how could everything feel so much worse, which is cathartic in its way.
12: There's this deep regret that imbues your whole story that I think many children of immigrant parents might have, of losing the thread of the family story and being unable to recreate it. I felt that myself very acutely when my own parents died. I think it's common for American-born kids of immigrants that we can't possibly pass on our heritage and our family stories to our own children.
13: And added complexity is sometimes your family doesn't want to share those stories. Something that I have always sort of sat with and, you know, not really known what to do with is the fact that most of my extended family on my mother's side were killed during the Cambodian genocide, and they relocated in California after they fled to refugee camps. Unlike Lily, who discovers this later on, I've known this since I was a child, but I've only had pieces of information sort of shared with me, divulged over the years as people felt like bringing it up. And anytime I wanted to ask for more details about the labor camps, about the fates of various family members, there's always this attitude of, well, this is a very hard thing for us to talk about. In fact, we don't want to talk about it at all, and you don't really have a right to know, so we're going to move on. Mm-hmm. And when Lily tries to have that conversation with her mother shuts down. From her mother's perspective, the whole point of fleeing to the U.S. and building a life there was so that Lily would never have to think about these things. But from Lily's perspective, it's like being excluded, being rejected, being told that the family narrative doesn't apply to you, and it's painful on both sides.
12: You know, I was really struck by how this affects so many people in this country, wave after wave of immigration to this country. You handled so much of it, though, with the question of language. And one thing that you did here was, apparently, you wrote much of the book's dialogue first in Chinese and then translated it back into English. What were you exploring in doing that?
13: Most of Lily's conversations in the novel take place in Chinese. They actually have to sign a language pledge at the start of the program. They'll be kicked out of the program if they accidentally speak in English. So most of the book is taking place in Chinese, and I wanted to make that evident. And the way I figured out how to do it was compose all the dialogue in Chinese first and translate it with an eye for the logical sequence of thoughts, the particular imagery, certain turns of phrase. So any native Chinese speaker would be able to spot it and think, oh, I know what they were saying. Mm. And in fact, the book is being translated into Mandarin in Taiwan, and I fielded some questions since from my Taiwanese translator, and it's really cool to see them picking up exactly what I'd put down.
12: Right, and I'm not a Chinese speaker, so I couldn't pick that up, but I could notice that there was some stilted language, things that we wouldn't say in English, and then it became evident that that's what you were doing. I was struck how early in the book, Lily talks about how her inability to read Chinese fluently makes even the simplest of tasks difficult. Could you read that passage for us?
13: Sure. So this is early in the book when Lily is realizing that she's having a harder time in Taipei than she anticipated. I realized my headaches were coming from the street signs. I never had to pause to decipher street signs at home. I didn't have to think consciously about the act of reading at all. I just looked, and meaning was revealed. Here, text was a barrier to meaning, and I had to slow down every time I wanted to figure something out. I'd never thought much about how the ability to read lubricated my daily existence. It felt natural to glance at signs and immediately discern which subway platform I needed, the way to the right exit, the opening hours of a coffee shop, the rules at the dog park. Here in Taipei, I glanced and expected to know, but didn't. It was like having to do long division every time I opened my eyes.
12: It's such a vivid description. Is that something that you experienced when you were studying in Taiwan, like in real time struggling with or feeling dizzy because of all the words around you that you thought you should know but didn't know?
13: It's something that I felt when I was studying in Beijing and Taipei, I thought. And particularly because I'm a heritage speaker, I think there's a part of me that thought, oh, I should be comfortable with this place, never mind the fact that I had never spent a significant amount of time there. And I would look around and realize I'm struggling with significant cognitive overload. I just have so much mental fatigue trying to make out things that my brain thinks it should know instantly but doesn't.
12: The core of this book, and something I found so arresting, is how language literally shifts our internal architecture. And Lily says at one point, in English, I have more confidence. In Chinese, I feel younger and more naive. When we're operating in languages where we lack full fluency, do you think that we're hiding our true selves, or are we actually discovering a different version of ourselves?
13: I'm of two minds about this. First, I think speaking a different language allows you to construct a totally new version of yourself. In fact, role play and fiction is essential to any language classroom. I remember my Japanese classes, we were always taking on different roles. Like, we would pretend to be the mother of a troublesome student. We would pretend to be somebody's girlfriend. So speaking in a different language allows for this interesting total obliteration of the ego, where that's not your accent. Those words don't carry personal significance to you. So you sort of have a blank slate to become whoever you want. I think this gets more complicated if you're a heritage speaker, though. And in Chinese, I'm similarly a lot more docile, obedient, I think. And it's because most of the contexts in which I've spoken Chinese have been around family members. And the last time I was speaking Chinese all the time, I was quite young. So you take with you the baggage of what social situations that language means for you.
12: Before I let you go, I have to ask, you're so young, you're only 30, you've already published, this is your seventh novel, five of them have been bestsellers, and they span so many genres. You had The Poppy War, which was this dark fantasy trilogy that took inspiration from Chinese history. Yellow Face was this satirical look at racial identity and the publishing world. You also wrote two fantasy novels that were in this genre of dark academia. Most writers pick a genre they love and they stick with it. How do you manage to range around so much? And what's next? Like a romance, a murder mystery?
13: I just love reading everything. I want to do everything, write everything, live an infinite number of lives through an infinite number of works. And I don't see how anybody could restrict themselves to one way of telling a story. But what's next for me is another big, chunky historical fantasy.
12: All right. We'll be looking for it. That's R.F. Kuang. Her new novel is called Taipei Story. Rebecca, thank you so much for joining us.
13: Thank you.
12: You're listening to Here and Now.
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11: It's Here and Now. More hospitals are closing labor and delivery units across the country, but rural areas are the hardest hit. Some birthing centers are finding different ways to remain open, though, and one hospital in rural Minnesota could offer a template for others struggling to survive. Here's Minnesota Public Radio's Molly Castle-Work.
18: Nikki Johnson was 33 weeks pregnant and shocked when she heard that the rural labor and delivery clinic in town was closing. Instead of giving birth near her home in Fairmont, Minnesota, she's faced with the prospect of driving to another clinic affiliated with her hospital about an hour away when she went into labor.
19: I was like, that would be terrifying. Giving birth is, like, scary to begin with.
18: The Rural Health Research Center, run by the University of Minnesota, found that in 2024, almost 300 U.S. counties had lost hospital-based obstetric services in the past 14 years. Katie Kazimanal is a public health professor with the University of Minnesota.
20: For every hospital that closes its obstetric unit or closes entirely, the nearest place to give birth gets further and further away. And that distance is associated with poor outcomes for moms and for babies.
18: Nikki Johnson gave birth at United Hospital District in Blue Earth, Minnesota, in the far southern part of the state. It's a rural hospital bucking the trend. It's not only kept its birthing center open, it's delivering more babies than ever. Richard Ash is CEO of the small nonprofit. He says they're the last remaining hospital in the county.
21: If we're not doing OB, there's a big desert here, and there's a lot of people that are going to either have to move or take the risk.
18: Ash says the hospital is committed to protecting obstetric services, and it's showing. He recalls that for years, the hospital delivered about 50 babies a year. By 2025, that number had almost quadrupled. 28-year-old Mijah Whitefeather Manning gave birth to her first son at the hospital a year ago, and this day swaddles her newborn son. She and her husband are teachers at schools in town. She says she chose United Hospital District over larger hospital systems in bigger cities nearby because she feels heard and understood here.
22: In rural communities, we need local hospitals, and we need them to be funded and staffed, and despite the fact that maybe people see it as like a financial risk or burden, it is truly like one of the most important things that we can put our money towards.
18: The chief medical officer at the hospital is Aaron Johnson. He says one of the ways they're able to make ends meet is by cross-training the medical staff.
23: If you're a small farmer, you're not just the one who drives the combine. You can drive a tractor, you can drive a truck, you can run a grain leg, you can do multiple things.
18: He says it's the same with rural labor and delivery units. They require 24/7 staffing because babies can come at any time, but that's pricey. United Hospital District staff work in other departments when they're not needed in obstetrics, reducing costs. For Johnson, keeping the labor and delivery unit open is a personal commitment.
23: These are our neighbors. These are our family members. These are the people that we go to church with, go to school with, go to football games with. We want to provide the best care for them.
18: The University of Minnesota's Katie Kazimanal says United Hospital District strategy is what other successful rural hospitals are doing, and she hopes it'll serve as a blueprint for others. For NPR News, I'm Molly Castle-Work in Blue Earth, Minnesota.
11: Well, we're noting today that a year ago today, a gunman in Orem, Utah, shot and killed conservative activist and provocateur Charlie Kirk, unleashing a wave of grief and anger among his followers. The center of Kirk's world was in Arizona, where his organization Turning Point USA is based. An hour after Kirk died, our co-host Peter O'Dowd went to a church in Phoenix that was a hub for Kirk's activism, getting young conservatives engaged in politics. Peter met a man named Scott Lovett, who was praying under a billowing American flag.
0: He's always been kind to me. He's always taken a second to talk to the average, you know, middle class, you know, blue collar worker. He just spoke to all the college kids about putting God and the biblical principles back in this nation.
1: Yeah. When I pulled up here,
0: pretty heartbroken right now.
1: Yeah, I'm sure you are. I could tell because when I drove up here, I saw you underneath the flag at this church where he often visited.
0: Yes, I was.
1: How did you take the news?
0: So I was at the prayer sanctuary. I left work, and everybody's praying. My whole family, everybody. We love Charlie Kirk and his beautiful wife and his children, and you know that he puts godly principles ahead of this nation, and that he's teaching everybody to vote and get out and vote and be part of this nation. When I was up, the flag was at full mast, and I'm like, God, please just heal him, Lord. Don't let him die. Don't let him die, Lord. And then I come down from the prayer sanctuary, which is on the side of a mountain, and the flag was at half mast, and my phone started ringing saying, Scott, Charlie passed. And my wife called. My heart is just broken right now. So that's just all I got to say right now. God be with his wife and his kids. Be with President Trump.
11: That was Peter O'Dowd with Charlie Kirk supporter Scott Lovett in Phoenix a year ago today. We'll have more on Charlie Kirk elsewhere on the program. Here and Now is a production of NPR and WBUR. I'm Robin Young.
12: And I'm Indira Lakshmanan. It's Here and Now.
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12: I'm Indira Lakshmanan. Annabelle Sipley was likely one of the only people not glued to the TV on September 11th, 2001. She was giving birth to her second child.
5: It changed our family's life tremendously, and it blessed our lives.
12: 25 years later, a military family shares their story of service and sacrifice. That's next time on Here and Now.
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3: 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It's 1 o'clock.
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12: From NPR and WBUR Boston, I'm Indira Lakshmanan.
11: I'm Robin Young. It's Here and Now. Coming up, it's been a year since the murder of far-right activist Charlie Kirk. Conservative podcaster Michael Knowles reflects.
26: Our political situation in the United States is simply worse because of the assassination of Charlie Kirk.
12: And in a dangerous escalation of the Ukraine war, Europeans say Russian drones are infiltrating NATO airspace.
11: Also, less than a month after 9/11, students went back to Stuyvesant High School, just blocks from Ground Zero, after officials promised the air quality was safe.
27: The barge where they were bringing all of the debris from the World Trade Center site was moored next to our school. And so they were dumping debris next to our school all day.
11: Now they're sick. Coming up Here and Now.
12: The news is first.
28: Live from NPR News, I'm Lakshmi Singh. Republicans are holding a second day of a midterm convention dubbed Trump-a-palooza. Vice President J.D. Vance takes the stage tonight. So will President Trump, a day after he delivered a lengthy speech during which he unexpectedly promised to pay every American adult $5,000 if Republicans keep control of Congress. As NPR's Tamara Keith reports, the audience also got a surprise video message from Pennsylvania Senator John Fetterman, a Democrat who has been critical of his party.

0: Dreams and Socialism. Tamara Keith, NPR News, Dallas.
1: The U.S. Supreme Court dealt a setback in the GOP's attempts to retain the majority in the U.S. House. Justice Brett Kavanaugh blocked a federal judge's ruling on which map Missouri should use for congressional districts in an election that's less than 2 months away. St. Louis Public Radio's Jason Rosenbaum has the latest.
2: A map that lawmakers approved in 2022 that basically guarantees Democratic Congressman Emanuel Cleaver wins re-election is back on right now. Now, the order says that this case could still move through the federal judiciary. So I'm going to be cautious by not saying like it's over and the Democrats won.
1: Human Rights Watch is raising concerns over what it calls an unlawful campaign of executions by Iran. We have more from NPR's Hadil Alshalchi.
3: According to a statement released by Human Rights Watch, at least 59 men were executed by Iranian authorities between mid-March and the end of August, after the U.S. and Israel launched their war on Iran. The human rights organization says at least 29 of those killed were arrested in connection with the nationwide protests which Iranian authorities violently clamped down on before the war. The statement says in many cases, the defendants were taken from arrest to the gallows in just 5 weeks, and in many cases, the Iranian courts handed down death sentences for non-lethal acts such as throwing stones or breaking into state property. In August, the UN condemned what it called a sharp spike in executions in Iran. Hadil Alshalchi, NPR News, Istanbul.
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5: 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I'm Sean Murphy, and it is 104. Maryland and 17 other states have won their lawsuit against the Trump administration over unlawful conditions on fair housing assistance programs. In March, the coalition challenged the administration's attempt to restrict reimbursement for certain fair housing complaints based on sexual orientation and gender identity, among other protected classes. The Trump administration agreed to dismiss the lawsuit after confirming that the U.S. Department of Housing and Urban Development would no longer enforce those rules. The Upshot Baltimore women's professional basketball team is unveiling its team name and logo tonight. The Upshot League began play in May of this year, with four teams from Charlotte and Greensboro, North Carolina, Savannah, Georgia, and Jacksonville, Florida. Baltimore's team is set to start playing next May at the Chesapeake Employers Insurance Arena in Catonsville. Upshot League teams play a 40-game regular season with 20 home games and 20 away games. 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
11: I'm Robin Young. It's Here and Now. Tomorrow is 9/11, a solemn day. Today, 9/10, is also a day of mourning and remembrance for friends, family, and followers of Charlie Kirk. A year ago, the conservative activist, provocateur, and co-founder of Turning Point USA was assassinated at a Utah Valley University event where he was speaking to young people, provoking debate. Well, a memorial is scheduled there for tonight, and our next guest will be taking part. He was also a good friend of Charlie Kirk's. He's a conservative podcaster, Michael Knowles. So sorry for your personal loss.
12: Thank you very much.
11: Quite a life force. And what is planned for tonight? What will your message

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1: I'm Robin Young. 25 years have passed since one of the most consequential days in world history, the terrorist attacks on 9/11.
2: Oh my. As I watch, we do have a television in the studio, the second tower of the World Trade Center has just collapsed.
1: We'll look back on how that shocking day unfolded next time, Here and Now.
3: 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The Baltimore Speaker Series, presenting The World Up Close. BaltimoreSpeakers.org is made possible in part by Cramon and Graham. 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We are Community Amplified, Baltimore Public Media 88.1, WIPR, and WIPR HD1 Baltimore, WIPF Frederick, and WIPO Ocean City at 106.9. 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It is 2 o'clock.
4: Money laundering used to be easy in the U.S. Then, 5 years ago, Congress created a simple rule to stop it. All companies had to do was report who actually owned the business.
5: Creating this regulation, the Corporate Transparency Act, a few years ago was a massive step forward and the single best thing we could do to bring transparency to American shell companies.
4: Simple, powerful, and massively effective. But just last month, the Treasury Department ended that rule.
5: So this returns the United States of America to a position that we thought was behind us. This returns the United States to being the world's leading offshore and financial secrecy jurisdiction in the entire world.
4: So why did the Treasury do that? The Trump administration says it's cutting red tape for millions of small businesses, but that beneficiary ownership information form only took minutes to fill out. I'm Meghna Chakrabarty, today on Point, making money laundering easy again. Stay with us.
6: Live from NPR News, I'm Lakshmi Singh. Vice President J.D. Vance takes the stage on night two of the Republican Party's midterm convention in Dallas. President Trump will close out the event that was organized to energize voters to help Republicans prevail in this November's contest, including for control of Congress. Trump also delivered the keynote address last night in which he promised $5,000 cash dividends to every American adult if the GOP holds onto the congressional majority. Veteran pollster and political consultant Frank Luntz spoke to NPR about the party's challenge to draw key voters who are divided over the president's performance.
7: You have to bring Trump voters who vote for Donald Trump but don't participate in other elections. You got to get them to vote, but you also have to get independents, and they've been moving further and further away. And to them, the combination of the conflict in Iran and the prices at the pump, at the grocery store, housing, healthcare, it's hard to get both people to agree.
6: A federal appeals panel has refused to allow a U.S. Postal Service plan that could disrupt mail-in voting that's underway for

0: enforce these requirements after a whistleblower report claimed new USPS systems have not been properly tested and could lead to many voters not getting their mail-in ballots in time for the midterm general election or at all. Anzila Wong, NPR News.
1: Tomorrow marks 25 years since terrorists hijacked and crashed two planes into the World Trade Center in New York City. Samantha Max of WNYC has been following up with New Yorkers who WNYC reporters interviewed at the time.
2: On September 11, 2001, Joshua Raskin was a middle school social studies teacher. He told a WNYC reporter at the time that when school let out, he rode his bike south until he found a volunteer center.
3: I just wanted to help. I live in this city and I couldn't stand not being a part of this.
2: For days, Raskin helped with the recovery efforts. 25 years later, he still has a New York Knicks duffel bag filled with mementos from that time.
4: I was a school teacher. I didn't have an actual credential to be helpful, but I thought of myself as someone that was good at counseling people and good at crisis management, and I just figured I could have a role in this.
2: Raskin says he wanted to help his city heal.
1: That's Samantha Max reporting. It's NPR News.
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6: Good afternoon. You are listening to WIPR, Maryland's NPR news station. I'm Sean Murphy. It is 2:04. The Maryland Office of the Comptroller is reminding taxpayers that third quarter estimated tax payments are due on September 15th. Self-employed business owners are generally required to pay estimated federal income taxes quarterly. The deadline comes as the office continues to implement its new online tax portal known as Maryland Tax Connect. Amazon plans to invest $150,000 in grants to 15 Frederick County nonprofits. This comes as America's largest parcel carrier wants to build a data center in the county's critical digital infrastructure overlay zone. Located north of Adamstown, the controversial 2,600-acre development zone is designed to prevent urban sprawl. Amazon has announced it will be hosting a tent at the Great Frederick Fair later this month.
7: What do we want?
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8: How about September 13th?
7: Perfect. That's when Baltimore Public Media brings a double dose of Sunday morning tunes to the Maryland State Fair. 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
10: This is On Point. I'm Meghna Chakrabarty. If you go to the FBI's website right now and dig around a little bit, you'll find a 2024 video of Kelly Smith, FBI ASAC. That's Assistant Special Agent in Charge. Smith served in the Bureau's Seattle office. And in this video, he describes why the FBI's anti-corruption investigations are so important.
11: That's the program that looks at corruption within government, and that's federal, state, or local government. There's really nothing more offensive than someone who's been entrusted by the public with public funds who uses that for personal gain. And so that's a top priority for the FBI.
10: And that is true. Corruption is a toxin that poisons the public's trust and drains the public's treasury. So I wonder how Kelly would have felt knowing that the FBI's Seattle division itself, the division where he served, was paying rent in its own headquarters to one of the world's most corrupt leaders. This is a small story about large-scale corruption. about how money starts dirty and gets washed clean through the American financial

0: system. It begins in the threatened forest of Borneo and traces its way through multiple shell companies and corrupt business deals and lands finally at an address, 1110 3rd Avenue in Seattle, the Abraham Lincoln Building, which houses the FBI's Seattle Division headquarters. Okay, so let's start in Borneo, the world's third largest island. It is home to some of the world's oldest rainforests and has long been famed for its spectacular biodiversity. But since the 1960s, industrial deforestation has razed the jungle there. In the 1980s and 90s, Borneo's forests were leveled at a rate unprecedented in human history. This is a clip from a 2015 BBC documentary, and in it, you'll hear the devastation wrought on the indigenous Penan tribe that lives in Malaysia's Sarawak state in northwestern Borneo.
1: Over the past 40 years, logging has spread deep into Sarawak's primary forest. Once the canopy is removed, a dense, impenetrable secondary forest quickly takes over. Throughout their territory, there's a crisscross of old roads where nothing has grown for decades.
0: For decades. Now, over most of the most recent 40-year period, Sarawak State was ruled by one man, Chief Minister Abdul Taib Mahmud. He died in 2024, but before that, he sold off Sarawak's forests at an astonishing rate. Some environmental advocates claim that barely 5% of the state's primary rainforest has been left untouched. Through a series of corrupt connections, nested shell companies, and barely hidden kickbacks, Mahmud turned himself and his family into multi-billionaires. In 2013, the international advocacy group Global Witness published an investigation revealing exactly how Chief Minister Mahmud's scheme worked. Global Witness's undercover operatives posed as potential buyers for thousands of acres of pristine Sarawak forest. And they first met with the lawyer of one of Borneo's most powerful tycoons, and you'll hear this in this video. He laughs about his big and well-connected family.
2: Okay. They have one of their big
3: families. But then behind that is the Chief Minister.
2: Yes.
3: Okay. And will he ever surface as a...
2: No. It's like, I award you this license. In return, you're grateful to me. Maybe you say I give you a percentage.
0: Okay, so the lawyer is saying there that in order for the sale to go through, the Sarawak government would have to issue a license. And Chief Minister Mahmud would grant it, but only if he was paid a percentage up front.
3: What kind of percentage are we looking for? I think I know.
2: 10%. He is selling for 230 million.
3: Right.
2: Up front, everything.
0: Okay, it's hard to hear in that tape because it is undercover tape, but Chief Minister Mahmud, the lawyer says, expects 10%, a kickback of 10% upfront on a sale price of $230 million, a cool $23 million just to grant one license. Okay, so you can imagine that over the years, Mahmud made his family billions of dollars, which they hid in shell companies in more than 24 countries around the world. The activities didn't go unnoticed. Mahmud was under investigation by Malaysia's own anti-corruption office. The Australian government started looking into things. And as far back as 2006, even the US government knew something was up. In October 2006, political section chief Mark D. Clark sent a confidential cable from the U.S. Embassy in Malaysia to the State Department. It read, quote, "The Sarawak state government remains highly corrupt and firmly in the hands of its chief minister. The $82 million state assembly building now under construction serves as perhaps the most obvious and extreme example of the self-enrichment of the state's chief minister," end quote. So where did Taib Mahmud and his family put all that money? Well, they put a lot of it in U.S. real estate. And that brings us to the FBI's field office in Seattle, the Abraham Lincoln Building, 1110 3rd Avenue. It happened to be owned by a company called Saki International. Saki had several shell companies beneath it, one of which was called Wallisons, which, as you can now guess, Wallisons owned 1110 3rd Avenue in Seattle, which meant that, therefore, the United States taxpayer, via the Federal Bureau of Investigation, was paying the rent in one of America's most expensive cities to one of Asia's most corrupt leaders, who was responsible for pillaging the forests of Borneo for his own personal gain. And this was all allowed because of the American financial system. So I want to bring Gabe Lesra into the conversation now. He's a policy and advocacy director at State Democracy Defenders Action. That is a bipartisan group that advocates for the rule of law and against corruption. Gabe, welcome to On Point.
4: Happy to be here. Thanks for having me.
0: You've been looking at corruption and the financial system in the United States for a long time. What do you take from this one tiny example of a Malaysian chief minister buying real estate in Seattle, Washington?
4: I mean, it is a very common scheme for international corrupt actors to move money and use their money and make their money work for the United States. It's not at all surprising to me that this happened. And it is certainly continuing to happen as we speak right now.
0: But here's the thing. The reason why I love this story is all of this predates a really important moment in American financial history that was just happened 5 years ago. And you were involved in this moment because Congress actually passed a law within which there was a simple rule that was designed to stop this kind of money laundering, right?
4: That's right. It's called the Corporate Transparency Act. And essentially what the bill did was create a requirement that most U.S. corporations had to report to the federal government the ultimate beneficial owner of their corporation. So basically everyone who had a corporation simply had to tell the government who the human being at the top of that corporate chain who benefited from the money and from those corporations was. It's actually a very simple concept.
0: I love it's how elegant it is in its simplicity. I mean, every time I think about this issue, I keep thinking, this is exactly what you want government to do, right? To find clear, concrete, simple solutions that actually have large positive impact. So let's disentangle this for a minute or two, Gabe. So back in 2020, Congress passed, as you said, the Corporate Transparency Act. And inside of that, there was this new rule that was, I guess, finally released by the Financial Crimes Enforcement Network, or FinCEN. Okay, and this rule said you had to fill out a form, whether you were representing an LLC or an S-Corp or anything. You just had to fill out a form that says, at the end of the day, here are the human beings who own this company. What impact did that have, Gabe?
4: Well, unfortunately, we never actually got to use the registry because we pushed it back, the implementing date back a couple of years. And then as soon as the Trump administration took over, they began to make noises about rolling it back. And then ultimately, they did issue a rule that, as you all know, just came into force in August that actually just essentially demolished the entire thing. So it would have been a revolution in the way that we follow and protect our country from dirty money as it moves into and around the country. Unfortunately, we are back to square one right now.
0: Okay, so you just landed on why we're doing this hour today. So this simple idea of, hey, anyone who owns a U.S.-based company, I keep saying LLC because that's my favorite example, but LLCs, S-Corps, whatever,
4: right.
0: You just have to tell us who you are. Simply put, who you are, because the idea is if we know who you are and you're doing illegal activities through your company, maybe the United States government wants to know about that and do something about it. Now, people actually had to fill out this a beneficiary ownership information form for a little while. I had to actually do it myself not that long ago. But you're saying that the registry that we were supposed to build up of this information, this ownership information was never fully constructed or what?
4: So we actually did collect about six million entries into the registry of real people who own real corporations. So the registry was well on its way to being finalized. But what ended up happening is that when they rolled back all of that information that we collected, they actually are going to delete it. And part of the reason that this happened was that we did push back the implementing date. So we never actually got that information fully from all 32 million businesses. And, you know, good corporate citizens like yourself did fill this out, but others, I think, were banking on some sort of delay. And ultimately, we never got to use the information. Law enforcement never looked at it. We never ended up verifying anything. I mean, it was devastating.
0: Okay. So it was on August 11th of this year that the Treasury Department released this press release saying, quote, "Today's action is a victory for common sense and America's small business. President Trump promised to cut red tape, and this final rule rolling back this reporting requirement delivers on that. But it also rolls back the government's ability to trace money laundering in the United States. So we'll talk about that in just a moment. This is On Point.

0: The New Next Film Festival, a celebration of emerging film culture presented by Baltimore Public Media, returns October 1st through the 4th to the historic Charles Theater. The Charles will once again be New Next's home base, with all five screens showing the Maryland premieres of more than 100 films, with other events at nearby independent venues. A limited number of all-access passes are available right now, offering premium access to all screenings, the opening and closing night parties, exclusive filmmaker events, and more. 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
2: You're back with On Point. I'm Meghna Chakrabarty, and Gabe Lesra is with us today. He's a policy and advocacy director at State Democracy Defenders Action, and we are talking about a change that the United States Department of the Treasury made last month, almost exactly a month ago, when it announced that it is rolling back a requirement for companies based in the United States to report what's called beneficiary ownership information. Essentially, this was a rule that was adopted 5 years ago that said, hey, if you own a company, again, that's based in the United States, the United States government wants to know who you are. Simple. But the goal was to fight corruption, to fight money laundering and all sorts of financial shenanigans that happen through the U.S. financial system. Okay, Gabe, before we talk about that BOI form in more detail in just a second, can you give us a little bit of a big picture in terms of, again, before 2020 and before the initial announcement of the first rule? Like, what kind of role did the United States financial and corporate system play in both domestic and international money laundering?
3: We are now, and have been for many years, either the worst or the second worst jurisdiction in the entire world for corporate secrets. We are, you know, as we have begun to see, mostly through leaks like the Panama Papers, the Pandora Papers, the center of a kind of cascading financial and corruption disaster. And as other countries develop their registries, more money has flowed into the United States. We're talking about billions and billions of dollars. And so, you know, as we began to see that, like, more and more, we decided that it was time to address it. But we are, I think it's fair to say, the center of dirty money in the entire world. Everyone talks about the Caymans, everyone talks about Cyprus and these other places. Wyoming is a bigger destination than those two places.
2: Wow. And I have to say, this is one of those unfortunate outcomes of what I also think is a strength of the American financial and corporate system, which is, you know, in order to assist businesses, it's easy to stand up a business in this country, right? I mean, to help small businesses, we don't want to really get in the way of that. And by the way, folks, when I said earlier that I had filled out this FinCEN form for beneficiary ownership information, I don't want you to think that I'm like some kind of corporate titan. Literally, I'm like one of the millions of Americans. So I actually was lucky enough to inherit one piece of like rental property from my parents. So it's literally like literally my mom and pop's rental property, which I inherited. But I started an LLC in like 5 seconds and had to fill out this form. This happened a couple of years ago. Okay, so everyone hold that example in your mind for a moment. But Gabe, let me just play a piece of tape here. This is another voice who's describing the importance of of the U.S. Financial and corporate system to dirty money worldwide. So this is from April of 2024. And the Senate Caucus on International Narcotics Control held a hearing to talk about U.S. shell companies and international crime. And Erica Hanichak, Governmental Affairs Director with the Financial Accountability and Corporate Transparency Coalition, talked about the role of shell companies in opioid markets.
4: These aren't crimes of passion, these are crimes of profit. And the best place that we can actually tackle the problem of drug traffickers is to go after their pocketbook. And so it truly is the role of many of these enablers to facilitate drug traffickers and other bad actors in bringing their money into global financial centers, including the United States. I'm thinking of one example in particular from Texas that I was going through Department of Justice press releases recently. And he was found guilty in 2020 of laundering nearly $500,000 a month on the behalf of a narcotics ring, particular on opioid trafficking. And in a conversation with an undercover agent, he said of his lawyer, one of the dealers said of the lawyer, he's a thug, he just got a law degree.
2: So Gabe, here's another example that under the FinCEN rule, which has now been obliterated, that this Texas-based guy, in filling out the beneficiary ownership information form, would have ultimately had to put the name of what? The narco guys who were paying him to start the company?
3: Yeah, theoretically. You know, obviously people will lie. And if you're in a business like that, you will probably lie. But it would be a very serious crime to do so. That is another element of the Corporate Transparency Act, right? You don't just say you have to fill out this form. You say, okay, if you don't fill it out seriously, you have to go to jail because otherwise people will just lie.
2: So you helped shape this. Is it the Corporate Transparency Act as a whole or the specific BOI rule?
3: I worked on this law while it was being, you know, developed in its current form, but then also was more involved in the regulatory process.
2: Yeah. Got it. So let me ask you, when discussions were happening on Capitol Hill that, hey, there is actually quite a simple, clean way to do a lot to shut down money laundering in the United States, and it just involves a form that takes less than 10 minutes to fill out. Like, what was the response on Capitol Hill?
3: Well, you'd be surprised. It was actually, I mean, maybe not, but there was opposition to essentially any new form, anything that's new that the federal government tries to collect out of businesses. There's always going to be a huge level of opposition. But the coalition supporting the bill also included some strange bedfellows, everyone from, you know, anti-corruption organizations like mine, all the way to sheriff and organizations representing law enforcement officers, and to international community people like the folks who represent, you know, the Ukrainian diaspora and try to track, you know, Russian oligarch money. Right. So it was a very broad coalition, which is one of the reasons we ultimately got it passed.
2: Okay. So the Treasury, when it made this announcement that it's rolling back this reporting rule, I'm looking right at the press release from August 11th. Basically, Treasury Secretary Bessent is quoted as saying, the Treasury is eliminating a burdensome reporting requirement for millions of law-abiding business owners without compromising our national security. So red tape and burdensome. Gabe, I have to say that the BOI reporting website has disappeared. The live website has disappeared from the web. But thank goodness for the Internet Archive. We dug it up, so you can still find what it used to look like. And I have it right here in front of me. And I have to say, how many minutes do you think it actually takes out, on average, takes to fill out this beneficial ownership information report, Gabe?
3: So we know very clearly how long it takes, because we actually, one of the reasons that we designed it this way was because we wanted it to be very simple, and it takes about 20 minutes. That's what our analysis was, it at most. And, you know, that is the vast majority of the companies in the United States. That's how long it would have taken, 20 minutes.
2: So you basically say, what type of filing is it? It's your first ever, or it's an updated one, looking at it here. Then you hit next, and there's a part that says, do you need help? What kind of business are you? What's your business's legal name? What is its alternate name? What kind of identification are you going to provide, like your company's EIN, for example? What jurisdiction are you in? These are things I think most business owners would kind of know. The address off the top of your hat. Okay. Then it says, who is making the application? Legal name and date of birth, address, blah, blah, blah. Okay, nothing we haven't filled out before a million times. Beneficial owner FinCEN ID, could that trip up people?
3: I mean, no, not really. These are all very common, like common things that you would know. Yeah.
2: No, I'm like literally clicking through it right now and I'm done clicking through it because it just asks for the ownership information. There's nothing more to talk about.
3: Yeah. And like what you just saw there was if, 20 minutes is generous, you could probably do this in 5 if you have a good sense of your business's address and stuff.
2: If you know your business's address. Okay. But the Trump administration says this was burdensome and even a violation of sort of business owner privacy. And that, we don't want to put those kind of onerous requirements on American small business here.
3: Yeah. And I mean, look, obviously that's a massive overstatement. This is an incredibly simple form that is asking you for very simple information. And I'll also note that, when it comes to privacy, we actually designed the system so that it was very, very private, right? The only people who had access to these records were federal law enforcement officials. Banks couldn't even get it without your consent. State officials in various cases had to get a warrant to get it. I mean, we put huge numbers of blocks in the system to prevent this information from, being released, and even incorrectly releasing the information became a federal crime under the CTA.
2: Okay. So, Gabe, hang on here for just a second, because I want to bring Gary Kalman into the conversation. He's executive director at Transparency International U.S. It's a nonpartisan group that focuses on combating corruption. And he also runs the U.S. chapter of Transparency International that's in 110, has 110 chapters around the world. Gary, welcome back to On Point.
5: Thank you, Meghna. Thank you for having me.
2: Okay, I keep coming back to this, and listeners, please forgive me, but I cannot get past the idea, just the truth, that this was a really simple idea. Just getting on paper, or, on the e-form of paper, who actually owns a company? Whether they're, an international person, or even, like, any small, medium, large business owner, a politician in the United States. It's a simple idea. But let me ask you, Gabe says we could not know how effective it was in fighting corruption and fighting money laundering because the BOI information was never allowed to be used by law enforcement, didn't live long enough. But how effective do you think it might have been, Gary?
5: Well, I think it would be enormously effective. And I think we also have evidence from other countries that implemented similar laws in the UK and in the EU. They have beneficial ownership information collection systems, and it's helped them enormously with their anti-money laundering rules and laws and enforcement. I think we also have some test cases here. There's a little-known rule called geographic targeting orders, and that was set up to collect this information on real estate purchases prior to the CTA coming into effect. And in that instance, Treasury found and FinCEN found that they were enormously helpful. Not necessarily, as you all noted, criminals don't put their name on the form, but somebody who's connected to the criminal is. And that's the thread. That is the link that they could use to actually follow the money. We always tell law enforcement to follow the money, and yet we set these roadblocks up. This removed that roadblock and is enormously effective.
2: Okay, so let me go back to what Treasury says. Treasury says it's eliminating the requirement for foreign companies to report a U.S. person who helped the foreign companies register in the United States. Thoughts?
5: Yeah, I mean, it is sort of bizarre that the administration says we want to crack down on drug cartels, we want to crack down on sanctions evasion, we want to crack down on a lot of crimes in which the key benefit of these crimes is to access illicit cash. And so they say, well, we're going to exempt everybody in the United States because the threat's really foreign. All right, well, we have dozens and dozens, if not hundreds of examples of U.S. companies using anonymous companies to launder money. But even then, as you just noticed, foreign companies with U.S. owners, and so if somebody's connected to a drug cartel in Latin America or China or what have you, they too are exempt. And so they've undermined even their own rationale for identifying risk.
2: So, Gabe, let me turn back to you, because thus far we have been focusing a lot on international dirty money being laundered through the United States. But I have to say that the Treasury says under its new final rule, foreign entities that are reporting companies. So if someone internationally hires another company outside the United States to create the U.S. company, sorry, listeners, if this gets a little confusing, but those foreign companies will still be required to report who they're working for. Is that a good enough stopgap, Gabe?
3: Obviously not.
2: I'm asking for the sake of asking.
3: No, I'm not criticizing. No, what I meant is, if you look at the total numbers here, the registry was originally designed for the 32 million U.S. companies that I mentioned. This will now apply to about 20,000, maybe more, a little bit. And that's about 0.1% of the information that we would have originally obtained.
2: Wow. Okay. Now, the thing is, I started by using international examples, but Gary, the registry, the beneficial ownership registry, would have also applied to domestic money laundering, domestic corruption, right? I mean, it should come as a surprise to no one that you don't even have to leave the United States to find people who are using the U.S. financial system to clean their money or hide it. I mean, even in politics, right? After Citizens United in 2010 that eliminated corporate spending limits, I mean, these kind of shell companies became the perfect tool for very, very rich people to hide how they were bankrolling U.S. politicians. Now, ostensibly, the registry would have actually made it less easy to hide, Gary?
5: There's a variety of vehicles that are used to move money through politics. There were certain exemptions for certain nonprofit entities because they have other reporting requirements. So it gets a little complicated. But the notion that I think where you started is exactly right. The notion that a U.S. company is not going to be used for laundering money and the threat is only foreign companies. Let me say two quick things. One is we talked to some corporate attorneys that looked at who would actually be required to report. And I think Gabe used the figure 20,000 out of the 30 plus million companies. We actually think it's closer to 10,000. They said literally the way in which the new rule is structured, anyone who registers a company using that, it's probably a mistake. Mm-hmm. So nobody's using that structure is the first thing. The second thing is they exempted companies even if you have foreign ownership. And so let me give you an example. When we were in Afghanistan, the Department of Defense contracted with U.S. companies that had service provision in Afghanistan, and they were providing services to the troops. It turns out that U.S.-based company was secretly owned by people who are affiliated with the Taliban. We were literally giving money to people who were buying guns and bullets to shoot at our troops. So the notion that somehow they're getting at the threat is wrong. And the final thing I'll say, even U.S. people operating U.S. companies, most people are good people, right? I imagine the vast majority of the 30 million people are good people. But Medicare fraud and other scams are based in the U.S., and we have dozens of examples of that.
2: Well, Gary Coleman and Gabe Lesra, hold on for just a moment. We'll have a lot more when we come back. This is On Point.

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2: You're back with On Point. I'm Meghna Chakrabarty. And before we return to our conversation of about the Trump administration's very recent repeal of a rule that was designed to fight money laundering and corruption in this country, I want to give you a heads up about a special series we're working on for a little later in the fall. It's about how boomers and those older, very, very large generation of older Americans are hoarding power and wealth in this country. And we're doing a whole week-long series on this. And the first episode in the series is going to be about our nation's elderly political leaders. Our last two presidents, President Trump and President Biden, are the oldest to ever be elected. In Congress, more than 100 members of Congress are over the age of 70. You can probably think of a few who aren't even actually actively serving right now, though they are still elected members of Congress. So we want to know what you think about this. What are your thoughts about our aging political class in this country, whether it's at the federal, state, or even local level? People are serving far beyond traditional retirement ages. Have decisions made by older politicians had an impact on you, your job, your family, or your future? What do you think the overall impact is of an aging political class when it comes to ideas, willingness to change, or actually also perhaps even preserving what's good? So it's all about a gerontocracy in this country. Pick up your phone and grab the On Point Vox Pop app. If you don't already have it, go to wherever you get your apps and look for On Point Vox Pop and send us your thoughts about aging politicians in America. You can also leave us a voicemail at 617-353-0683. Okay, so back to our conversation today about this new rule from the Trump administration that rolls back an effort to fight money laundering and corruption. Gary Kelman is with us today, and so is Gabe Lesra. And Gabe, I keep mentioning the Trump administration because this rollback has happened, obviously under the second Trump administration. But I understand that in Congress more broadly, there is quite a focused push to repeal, if I hope that's not too strong of a word, to repeal the Corporate Transparency Act as a whole. Is that right?
3: Yeah, that's right. There is, ever since basically we passed the CTA, there have been people who wanted to repeal the law entirely. And it's important to remember that the law actually still is in effect. This is good law on the books. And that's why they're trying to repeal it, because a rule can always be rolled back with another rule, as we just saw.
2: Mm. And Gary, tell me more. What do you think about that?
4: Yeah, there's a fairly serious effort in the House to try and repeal it. However, because, as Gabe had mentioned, the coalition supporting the law is amongst the most diverse coalitions that I've ever seen in my over 20 years in Washington. Mm-hmm. I mean, you're talking about law enforcement and the NAACP. You're talking about major polluters and large multinational corporations, as well as Friends of the Earth, banks and consumer groups. It is a very, for various different reasons, this has really touched a nerve in so many different constituencies. And so they are not going to be able to do it, as far as we can tell. It did pass out of a House committee that looked at the bill, but even in that committee, there were there was bipartisan opposition to the repeal effort. So we think we're going to be okay, there are opponents for whom this is going to cost a lot of money, and they're trying to get rid of it.
2: You know, both of you have mentioned very correctly law enforcement's long frustrations in trying to fight financial crimes when they can't even know who owns, you know, U.S.-based or U.S.-registered companies. So let's listen to Elaine Dzinski, Senior Director and Head of the Center on Economic and Financial Power. She's at the Foundation for Defense of Democracies. She testified before Congress in 2024 and talked about the importance of law enforcement having access to beneficial ownership information.
5: I think part of the challenge for law enforcement is that it just takes too long to get to the bottom of these financial transactions, and following the money has just been too difficult and too time consuming, and the resources have to go somewhere, and they may go more towards the interdiction than spending the time. So this reinforces why the beneficial ownership information is so critical and why the information sharing across law enforcement, also at the state and local level, becomes absolutely essential to solving these cases quickly and allowing for better interdiction sooner in the investigation process.
2: Gabe, did you want to add anything to that? Because I think this is a part of the issue that we actually haven't focused on enough.
3: Just a little bit. I mean, it's not just that it's hard. I think that she mentioned that it's time consuming, and time is literally money. I mean, we've seen these stories of oligarchs stashing money through these complex structures, and for instance, like I said, Wyoming, and you know, this can take 4, 5, 6 more years to untangle and actually figure out where the money is going. There's a very famous example of a Russian oligarch owning a mega yacht. And it actually took the government, even though he was sanctioned, about 5 years to figure out how to obtain that yacht and then move it out of his control.
2: So but help me understand how the beneficiary ownership information registry would have made that process shorter.
3: So it would have done two things. First of all, it would have been upfront. It would have, like Gary said, allowed the government to see that there was someone who is tied to this person who is owning the corporation that owns the yacht. And then on the back end, it again would have allowed the government to find that person very easily by a quick search in the registry. These are the types of pretty simple, like I said, minor changes that would have made a huge difference for law enforcement.
2: Okay. At the risk of sounding both repetitive and just dumb. I just don't get it. I really don't get it. This is a simple rule. It is not onerous to businesses. I mean, you know, you kind of have to go through 20 minutes of pain once a year, but like, go ahead, Gary.
3: Not even once a year.
2: Just once?
4: Correct. Let me give you a quick example. My dad owned a small business, and like over 80% of these 30 plus million businesses in America, it was a single person firm. So there's no question about who owns and controls it. It was just my dad. He also, in the 25 years that he ran the business, we never moved. We lived in our house that I grew up in. So he would have, had this law been in place when he was in business, he would have 1 year gone on, put in his name, his address, his phone number, and his driver's license number. He doesn't have a FinCEN number. That not everybody gets one. You don't. If you don't know it, then means you don't have it. So there's just, and that's it. So it would have taken him 10 minutes or whatever it is for the entire life of his business.
2: Yeah. I mean, so the reason, go ahead, Gary. I didn't mean to interrupt you. Go ahead.
4: No, so I think that this burden issue has really gotten blown out of proportion. In fact, the last thing I will say on this is we have not done a complete scan of every rule in the entire federal government, but I would challenge anyone to find a rule that is less burdensome on a business than the corporate transparency.
2: This is what I'm getting at. Exactly this. This is why I feel like this is a dumb question. I just don't get why this one rule, the Trump administration went out of its way to undo. Now, I desperately wish members of the administration would speak to us. They don't, because I know that's a question for them. But Gary, again, since you've been in this world for so long, do you hazard to guess why a simple, effective rule that would both you know, make the United States less a haven for corruption and money laundering, and would also assist law enforcement, is something that Treasury has just decided to do away with.
4: Yeah, I mean, I think that there are some very wealthy, powerful individuals, some of which are doing illegal things and some of which are not, but they would prefer to not have that political activity known. And so, for example, if there was beneficial ownership information that came out, a lot of folks that use legally tax loopholes in the IRS code to move money offshore and get their tax, you know, rates down to practically nothing. It is embarrassing. It could create a tax justice movement that could change laws. So you have a sort of, I don't think it is the, you know, Sinaloa cartel that's hiring lobbyists to go and try and repeal this law. I think that it is folks that are more likely, well, two things. One is they're more likely doing legal activity they would prefer nobody actually knows, and so this is a way of protecting themselves, or people that are commingling with some shady characters. I mean, look, it took a very long time to go after the CEO of Binance, which is the crypto company. He was laundering money for drug cartels and other illicit actors. It took a long time to find that because we didn't have sort of the ability to figure out who he was moving money for because we didn't know the beneficial owners of the companies who own the wallets, et cetera, et cetera. So I, you know, and that person is a good friend of political elites in this country, including the President of the United States. So we have sort of certain, I would argue, wealthy individuals that have a vested interest in making sure this information is not anywhere in a federal database.
2: Okay, so let's just get one more voice in here. This is Casey Michelle, who is author of the recent book, The United States of Oligarchy. And Casey says the scope of how he thinks that this undoing of the rules is going to damage the United States can be seen in what he says the Trump administration has already done to undo completed work.
6: To have the administration announce that it is not only going to stop enforcing these regulations, but actually destroy all of the data that they had already collected on something like 15 million companies in the United States was devastating and a massive step backwards. So even a future administration would no longer be able to just, you know, come in and be able to identify who's behind those companies themselves. So yeah, it wasn't just that they were no longer enforcing, it's also that they are destroying all of the data that the United States of America had already gathered.
2: And Casey says he's also not surprised, given President Donald Trump's own personal use of shell companies and the less than flattering things the president has said about the Corporate Transparency Act. But he says that he's worried the move to eliminate beneficiary ownership or beneficial ownership information will have an impact on American politics. Take, for example, he says, the case of the company called American Ethane.
6: Doesn't get much more of an American-sounding name than that. And it's not just a company that's registered and exists in the United States. It's also a company that has donated significant amounts of funds to American politicians, including some of those who are still in Congress. The reason that I wrote about this company is because a few years ago, the FEC, in one of its few investigations, actually decided to look into this very American-sounding company, which had, again, donated to American politicians. And they realized it was secretly being controlled by a number of Russian oligarchs. The number of Russian oligarchs, including many who are now sanctioned, had secretly been controlling this American company that had been in turn using some of those funds to donate to American politicians. So again, in terms of highlighting the threats and the concerns and the realities of foreign actors, including out of Russia, using American companies, including American shell companies, to get money into American politics, I mean, this is really the kind of perfect example.
2: And he also says that given that, it could reduce the power of everyday Americans at the ballot box.
6: This is going to accelerate all of the trends we've already seen over the last few years, not only in terms of accelerating wealth inequality writ large in the United States, but accelerating the reality that American politics, especially federal politics in Washington, seem open and available only for that wealthiest class of donors, those that can take advantage of these kind of financial secrecy tools, those that have the wealth and the resources to use to give to whichever politician they want.
2: So that's Casey Michel, author of The United States of Oligarchy. So, Gabe, let me turn back to you here. Barring some kind of regulatory resuscitation of the BOI registry, is there anything that can be done, say, at the state level? I mean, I know this might be extremely Pollyanna-ish, but can we imagine a world where Delaware, South Dakota, and Wyoming say, well, if you want to create a company in our states, maybe you need to give us ownership information?
3: I mean, we could imagine a world where they would say that, but they profit so much from being havens for secret money that it doesn't seem very likely. I mean, they're raking in money when people move their assets into their states. But remember, corporations are creatures of state law. So any state can require information up front from someone who wants to create a state in their country. The federal government, you know, while it would be ideal that they would just resuscitate the law, and I think they will eventually, states like New York or California or whoever can actually require this information be given to them and create their own sort of mini registries.
2: Mm. Gary, I'm going to give you the last word here, but just, again, this is one of those, it's so simple, I can hardly believe it. But just to recap, in 2020, the Corporate Transparency Act was passed, and within it, there was an idea or a new requirement to create this beneficial ownership information registry, which simply said, if you have a U.S.-based company, we being the people of the United States via the federal government, have to know who the actual human beings are who own that company or LLC, whatever. That rule finally came into effect in 2024, and last month, the Trump administration eliminated that rule, opening the door, as both of you say, to a return to a world of massive money laundering and corruption in this country. I mean, there's a minute left now, less than a minute left, Gary. I mean, your final thoughts here. Are we rolling back that far?
4: I believe that the rollback is extremely serious, and I think it's going to undermine several of the priorities that I think the country may actually agree on. Sanctions evasion. Iran uses anonymous shell companies to plant money in the United States. Imagine that. The safest place on the planet for them to evade our sanctions is by hiding money in the United States. So I am hopeful, let me end on this, that a future administration is going to reinstate a strong rule as long as we preserve the law, and I believe we can do that. So I'm hopeful for the future. I am not hopeful for the next couple of years.
2: Gary Coleman at Transparency International and Gabe Lesra at State Democracy Defenders Action. Thank you both so much for joining us and for walking through the short life of the Beneficial Ownership Information Registry. I'm Meghna Chakrabarty. 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
15: Welcome to NewsHour from the BBC World Service. I'm Sean Lay. Today, the Yemeni government loses control of the Red Sea port of Mocha.
16: Now the Houthis have entered our city. We are devastated and our children have been left homeless. We have nothing to eat and nowhere to go.
15: We look at the war in Yemen and ask what this Houthi victory means for global trade and energy. A succession crisis in the Turo Kingdom in Uganda. The late king's mother and sister say they're being held in the palace. A year to the day after Charlie Kirk's killing, I've been talking to Steve Bannon about Donald Trump's future and what Republicans could learn from Charlie Kirk.
17: Charlie was adamantly opposed to a regime change conflict with Iran and for America's involvement. I know that.
15: Plus, the doctor's dilemma, making us well without the wellness industry. That and more after the news.
18: BBC News with Sue Montgomery. The European Central Bank has warned inflation will remain high over the next year as it announced a further increase in interest rates across the eurozone. The second rise this year took the rate to 2.5%. It comes amid inflationary pressures largely sparked by higher energy prices resulting from the Iran war. The ECB president, Christine Lagarde, said the bank's decisions would be led by data.
19: Our interest rate decisions will be based on our assessment of the inflation outlook and the risks surrounding it in light of the incoming economic and financial data, as well as the dynamics of underlying inflation and the strength of monetary policy transmission. We are not pre-committing to a particular rate path.
18: One of the key factors fueling the inflationary pressures is shipping restrictions in the Middle East due to the Iran conflict and Yemen's civil war. On Thursday, Iran-backed Houthi fighters seized control of the Yemeni port of Mocha on the Bab al-Mandeb Strait, a key international shipping route for oil exports. Here's Caroline Hawley.
20: It links Asia to Europe via the Red Sea and the Suez Canal, and the Saudis are now exporting most of their oil through it. And there have actually been attacks by the Houthis on Saudi shipping and tankers in the Red Sea because they announced a naval blockade. If the Houthis get to control the Bab al-Mandeb Strait, then you'd have Iran and its allies controlling two key waterways in the Middle East. And of course, that has global ramifications.
18: A top Palestinian official says legislative elections due in November will not in fact

0: talks are the clearest indication yet that they may be delayed. The last such polls in the Palestinian territories 20 years ago were won by Hamas and were followed by a bitter and violent split between Hamas and Fatah, which continues to this day.
1: An Israeli airstrike in a house in northern Gaza has killed at least four people, including two children, while they slept. An official at Al-Shifa Hospital in Gaza City identified them as the Ahmed family, with daughters aged 12 and 8. BBC News.
2: And live from Baltimore, this is 88.1 WIPR. We're currently at 88 degrees at 3:04. Maryland's public schools are seeing a four-year decline in the rate of chronic absenteeism. That's according to the state superintendent, Carrie Wright, who announced today that the state is launching a program designed to continue the decline in absenteeism called Maryland Shows Up.
3: Because you've got to show up in order to learn. You got to be in the chair in order to learn. And so then it's our job, once you get in that chair, to support you in your learning.
2: The campaign will include radio and social media ads, as well as guidance for local school systems on things to do to decrease absenteeism. Last year, about 23% of the state students were chronically absent, meaning they missed at least 10% of the school year. And nearly 60 workers at Baltimore Animal Rescue and Care Shelter, or BARCS, have voted to unionize. The new bargaining unit will be represented by AFSCME Maryland and will primarily consist of veterinary technicians, adoption counselors, and surgery assistants. Workers voted 39-9 in favor of their union, citing a desire to address physical protection at work, transparency, and respect. 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

0: 38 degrees at 4:04. Baltimore City Councilman Mark Conway will no longer be the chair of the body's Public Safety Committee. Councilman John Bullock will be taking his place, according to the City Council President, Zeke Cohen, who announced the changes today. Our news partner, the Baltimore Banner, reports that Conway claimed his outspokenness, in particular his support of a charter amendment that would have enshrined the Inspector General's office the ability to access city records, as the reason for the move. Mayor Brandon Scott's office and Inspector General Isabel Mercedes Cummings have been in a lengthy court battle over access to records. And the Upshot Baltimore women's professional basketball team is unveiling its team name and logo tonight. The Upshot League began play in May of this year with four teams from Charlotte and Greensboro, North Carolina, Savannah, Georgia, and Jacksonville, Florida. Baltimore's team is set to start playing next May at the Chesapeake Employers Insurance Arena in Catonsville. Upshot League teams play a 40-game regular season with 20 home games and 20 away games. Radio Kitchen coming up later this hour at 4:44. I'm Erica Kane. 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
2: Many people have a story of where they were on 9/11. 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
3: 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The smoke.
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4: 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I'm Erica Kane. 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
0: 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I'm Scott Detrow.
6: And I'm Sasha Pfeiffer. Utah Republican Governor Spencer Cox supports Donald Trump, but says his divisive approach is hurting the country.
7: Too many Americans have lost close personal friends, have lost family members to politics, where they don't talk to each other anymore. And that number is exploding.
0: First News.
8: Live from NPR News in Culver City, California, I'm Dwayne Brown. Republicans are working to shrug off voter concerns about the economy, the war in Iran, and President Trump's latest round of sweeping tariffs. It's day two of a first-ever midterm GOP convention in Dallas. This comes just 53 days away from the November general elections. Frank Luntz, a veteran pollster and political consultant, says so far the convention shows GOP members remain divided.
9: I've never heard a Republican Senate leader booed before. Senator John Thune. And these are hardcore Republicans sitting in that audience applauding the president. The damage in attacking his own party is significant. And you listen to the response to the Speaker of the House, and that was incredibly positive. So you have a Republican Party right now that seems divided, that seems to be challenging each other, and you don't want to have this 2 months before the election.
8: That's veteran pollster Frank Luntz. President Trump is headlining a second night as his party's House and Senate majorities remain at stake this fall. Higher mortgage rates caused existing home sales to fall last month. NPR's Stephen Bisaha with that report.
10: Mortgage rates rose through most of August, driven by higher yields in the bond market. Investors there are worried about inflation and government debt. And those higher mortgage rates caused existing home sales in August to fall 1.2% from a year earlier, according to the National Association of Realtors. September likely won't provide any relief since mortgage rates have climbed even higher this month. The average 30-year fixed-rate mortgage hit 6.76% this week, according to Freddie Mac. The median sale for an existing home in August was about $429,000.
8: That's Stephen Bisaha. You're listening to NPR News.
4: And live from Baltimore, this is 88.1 WYPR. We're currently at 88 degrees, 83 in Ocean City at 432. Four Maryland residents and We Are CASA, an immigrant advocacy group, are challenging ICE's arrest practices in federal court. To make a warrantless arrest, ICE agents must establish probable cause that the person is in the U.S. unlawfully and is likely to escape before a warrant can be obtained. CASA's legal director, Shainer Cotter, alleges immigration enforcement officers have not been following that law.
11: The individuals who are the named plaintiffs in this case are invested in seeking justice on behalf of all the thousands of people just like them around the state who deserve to be able to live in peace, free from fear, to build their lives, to have safe homes in Maryland.
4: At least five federal judges have issued orders to block ICE from making unlawful warrantless arrests, and Cotter is seeking the same remedy for the Maryland plaintiffs. And the latest round of applications for the Nourish MD grant program will open September 22nd. The state has just over $3.6 million available to support the development, stabilization, and expansion of retail outlets that provide fresh food in Maryland's food deserts. Grants will be awarded in amounts between $25,000 and $150,000. Applications are due by November 2nd. Radio Kitchen coming up in just minutes at 4:44. 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
1: 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I'm Erica Kane. We're at 88 degrees, a few clouds, 83 in Ocean City. Tonight, a slight chance of thunderstorms and showers, our low around 69 degrees. And tomorrow, the high will be close to 81 degrees with a slight chance of showers. 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
2: Welcome to Radio Kitchen. I'm Al Spohler. We've all been grilling for months this summer, and I think some of us are running out of ideas. Now, I love to toss a steak on the grill as much as the next guy, but there's undoubtedly some other things that I could try. And Chef Jerry Pellegrino, you've come up with the excellent idea of whipping up a proper kebab or its close cousin, the kofta.
3: Yeah, I mean, I think it used to be the big thing, right, Al? Remember?
2: Yeah.
3: 20 years ago, everybody was making kebabs, and I don't think anyone cares anymore, which is sad. Well, but, you know, it's an easy thing to do, and I personally like to use a higher cut of meat. I mean, a lot of people feel like this is something that you could use some of the lesser cuts, but, you know, quite frankly, I use filet mignon or tenderloin to do my skewers. And then, you know, you're going to do meat and vegetables on the skewer. I think somewhere around 1 inch to 1.5 inch cubes of everything works best. The other thing, too, is you know the pictures where it looks like meat and vegetables all mixed together on the same skewer. We don't do that anymore. We put the things that cook around the same time on the same skewer.
2: That's smart.
3: Right? Because, you know, denser vegetables, potatoes, those I might even parboil. But softer things like squash and cherry tomatoes, even the onion and bell pepper, those on a separate skewer.
2: Sure.
3: And then I am honestly now become a big fan of the two skewers. Because you ever try to turn some things and they just start spinning on the skewer?
2: Yeah, I have, yeah.
3: You know what I mean? And so I use two skewers running parallel so that it's easy to flip things back and forth. There's always the debate whether wood versus metal skewers.
2: Yeah.
3: I'm purely a metal skewer guy, but if you're a wood guy, you need to soak, whether they're wooden or bamboo, you got to soak them up to an hour in some water.
2: Oh, of course, yeah.
3: Otherwise, they're going to be catching on fire before your food is done.
2: Yeah.
3: I do also advocate marinating the meat. I think even if it's just a 30 to 60 minute marinade in something that's acidic like lemon juice or vinegar with a little bit of oil, that's great as well.
2: Yeah.
3: On the grill, I usually make sure I've got two heat zones, a medium and a high. I start all the kebabs on high to get a little crispy outside crunch, and then I slip them over to the medium to cook everything through. And then if you're going to start glazing them, you need to wait till the end of their cooking because those glazes will catch on fire for sure.
2: What's the kofta?
3: Yeah, that's my new kind of favorite thing. I mean, we were talking earlier. It's literally a hamburger on a stick. But these are ground meat instead of like when you do a traditional kebab.
2: Yeah.
3: And it's usually traditionally lamb, beef, or chicken mixed with spices, which is the cool thing because now you can turn this into your own special dish. And I do them on skewers and I do them like, you know, all the way along the skewer. So they almost look like the shape of a hot dog.
2: Yeah.
3: But you have to pretty much squeeze it pretty hard onto the skewer. And then it's pretty easy to cook and you're going to cook them all the way through. And then typically some sort of flatbread with a little bit of condiment, you slap that on, you grab it with the bread and pull the skewer out and you have beautiful sandwich.
2: We're going to put all this information on the website. You can try it at home. I'm Al Spohler.
3: And I'm Jerry Pellegrino.
2: And you've been listening to Radio Kitchen, produced by Shania Mapson for 88.1 WYPR.

0: It's Matt Bush, the news director at WYPR and host of Friday's News Roundup. This week's show will mark 25 years since the 9/11 attacks. We'll have Maryland Governor Wes Moore on live to tell us how he remembers that day. Call 410-735-1616 to leave us a voice memo. 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
3: 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Taking a look at your commute right now, there's an accident blocking two left lanes on the inner loop of 695 at Paring Parkway, causing almost an hour of delays. Also, 28 minutes of stop-and-go traffic on 895 northbound between the Baltimore-Washington Parkway and the Harbor Tunnel, and 20 minutes of delays on 95 northbound between 695 and the Fort McHenry Tunnel. I'm Erica Kane. 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

0: anonymity purposes, experienced similar arrests.
1: They live under daily fear of being rearrested. They have altered their routes of, you know, how they drive to work, how often they'll leave the house. So they've had to forego their constitutional rights of being in public safely.
0: The plaintiffs request a preliminary injunction blocking warrantless arrests by ICE, and Cotter expects a hearing to be scheduled in the coming weeks. Sarah Petrowich, WYPR News, Baltimore.
2: And nearly 60 workers at Baltimore Animal Rescue and Care Shelter, or BARCS, have voted to unionize. The new bargaining unit will be represented by AFSCME Maryland and will primarily consist of veterinary technicians, adoption counselors, and surgery assistants. Workers voted 39-9 in favor of their union, citing a desire to address physical protection at work, transparency, and respect. I'm Erica Kane. 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
5: 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I'm Scott Detrow.
6: And I'm Mary Louise Kelly. 25 years ago today, the World Trade Towers stood tall, gleaming, dominating the New York skyline. The idea that airplanes could crash into them, that people would jump from upper floors, that the towers would collapse, those were things that could only happen in an awful action movie. The terrorist attacks of September 11th, 2001 changed our understanding of what was possible and changed the way the U.S. government collected, analyzed, and acted on intelligence, which created new dilemmas for U.S. officials wrestling with how far they were willing to go to keep Americans safe. We gathered four of those officials this week for a live taping of NPR's national security podcast, Sources and Methods. Joining me were Michael Morell, who was President George W. Bush's CIA briefer, Jane Harman, a Democratic member of Congress representing California, John McLaughlin, then deputy director of the CIA, and Stephen Hadley, deputy national security advisor on 9/11 and in the days after, as the intelligence community worked frantically to prevent another attack.
7: I think it's hard to understand the actions that were taken without a sense of the mood at the time. We had been attacked. We were surprised. We did not really know from whence it came. And the intelligence community was saying at the time that they thought it was likely, or at least highly probable, that this was the first of a wave of mass casualty attacks, some of which might involve weapons of mass destruction from this enemy that we felt we did not know well enough.
8: Mary Louise, can I add something?
6: Please.
8: Because I think Steve made a really important point. It is really hard to overstate how worried we all were in the immediate aftermath of 9/11 that we were going to be hit again. There were many days when George Tenet and I walked from the old executive office building across West Executive Avenue to the West Wing, where we said to each other, I wonder if we're going to get hit today.
6: Yeah.
8: And these weapons of mass destruction that Steve talked about, we learned an awful lot about Al-Qaeda's efforts in that arena in the immediate aftermath of 9/11. We knew they were talking to Pakistani nuclear scientists trying to get their hands on a nuclear weapon. We had reporting that maybe they were going to sneak one into New York City. It is really hard to overstate the threat that we all felt. So I think it's easy to criticize sometime that we might have overreached here or overreached there, but that context is everything.
6: I'm going to get to some of the overreach, but if I could just, I just want to quote you and then and invite you to get in here, John, because you and I have talked about this over the years in various interviews, and you told me something. I was pushing you on some of the actions that the CIA took after 9/11, which we're about to get to. You told me in 2018 something that will stay with me, and I'm going to quote you. You said, if you were a CIA

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1: 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I'm Erica Kane. We're currently at 88 degrees. Swings in climate, as well as tariffs, regulations, and the high price of farmland, all are making this a challenging time for those who work in Maryland's number one commercial industry, agriculture. WYPR's John Lee reports.
2: The Maryland State Fair in Timonium gives agriculture its annual chance to show off. There's been horse racing. Also, there's the food, rides, and goofy contests. On a recent trip to the fair, the governor got in on the act, voting to name a calf Jolene.
3: It's an honor, Dolly. It's only right.
2: But beyond fun and games, Governor Wes Moore says farmers feel under consistent assault. The Democratic governor took aim at the Republican Trump administration.
4: We're watching how tariffs have now made the cost of everything from fertilizer to equipment skyrocket. You know, we're seeing how right now we're in a trade war with Canada that nobody understands what it is that we're doing, or that we're watching another forever foreign war that we're engaged in that's also now causing gas prices to continue to spike.
2: Maryland Agriculture Secretary Kevin Addicks says some Maryland farms are having a tough time finding seasonal workers since many come from outside the U.S.
5: It has become dangerous for you to do the things that you have come here to do, because at any point your family could be picked up, you could be picked up, and even if you have papers, you might not have all of your papers, or your papers may not matter. And so we're hearing instance after instance of that happening.
2: There is little the state can do when it comes to federal policies, but Addicks says what it can do is ease its own regulations on farmers, particularly when it comes to those who want to sell straight to customers, like creameries and wineries. Addicks estimates around 30% of Maryland's farms are doing that.
5: You're storing your product, processing your product, probably packaging your product, and then marketing your product. And all of those end up being regulatory triggers of some kind, whether it be in zoning, whether it be in health permitting, whether it be in environmental permitting, or licensing.
2: Addicks says they're studying where the regulatory bottlenecks are. He adds he expects the 2027 General Assembly will be considering some sort of tax relief for farmers, details still to come. And then there are those orchardists who suffered devastating damage by the April 21st freeze. There is a federal disaster declaration, but Addicks says the available U.S. Department of Agriculture programs don't necessarily help with this kind of crop damage.
5: USDA has been able to adjust some of their programs, but not many, and not to the level that we need. Our vineyards alone are suggesting it was a $25 million hit this year, just on the grapes that we're not going to be able to harvest this fall.
2: David Gordon was a fifth-generation farmer in Frederick County before becoming the general manager of the fair. He says someone just getting started in farming can have a hard time coming up with the cash to buy land. And he says in some parts of Maryland, like in Carroll County, they're competing with the Amish who are crossing over from Pennsylvania.
6: They're a great group of people and they do a good job with the land too, but you know, they have some abilities and they have some stockpile reserves.
2: Gordon says the Amish have the means to pay for land above market value. He says that makes it tough for a young college graduate, perhaps already in debt, looking to buy their first farm to compete. John Lee, WYPR News, Timonium.
7: My name is Elena Moore, and I am a political reporter at NPR. So I started really covering young voters in 2022, the first year the oldest members of Generation Z were eligible to run for Congress. 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By 2028, Gen Z and millennial voters will make up more than half of the electorate. 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
7: Oh, so that's how we might lose control of AI. From American Public Media, this is Marketplace Tech. I'm Megan McCarty-Carino. Nate Sorries has been worried about AI longer than almost anyone. He's the president of the Machine Intelligence Research Institute and co-author of the subtly named book, If Anyone Builds It, Everyone Dies, Why Superhuman AI Would Kill Us All. He's watched with a sort of grim vindication as increasingly alarming details emerge about this hack of the AI company Hugging Face by OpenAI models in development. More than 1,000 AI agents in separate testing environments found a way to communicate, sending 70,000 messages as they coordinated a complex effort to cheat on an evaluation and then tried to cover their tracks. OpenAI and third-party investigators recently released reports outlining what went wrong. But Sorries worries it's not enough.
8: You know, I'm somewhat underwhelmed by the response here. I think if you look at the third-party investigation that OpenAI allowed, it was very narrow in scope. And there were actually incidents on either side of that event where the swarm started taking over OpenAI's internal infrastructure. And the third-party investigators were not allowed to look at those portions of the attack. Seems to me like we really need this to be less voluntary in terms of oversight. When you are sort of toying with making smarter and smarter machines at the point where they are breaking out, like forming swarms and breaking out to commit cybercrimes on their own initiative contra instruction, I think that's the point where we really need some laws that say, hey, third parties can come in and look through all of the logs here. You don't get to hide anything, just like we have with airplane crashes.
7: Senator Bernie Sanders and Representative Greg Kassar have proposed a pause on advanced AI development until federal regulators establish some safety rules. Do you think that that is an appropriate response, and does it go far enough?
8: I think it's an appropriate response for sure, especially when the companies say, you know, we are going to keep going here until we can make these super intelligent AIs that vastly outstrip humans in every capacity. I think it's completely sensible to say, like, hold on, stop that. Like, we are not ready for this. I think the main place that this falls down is that the global response to AI has to be global. Mm. This can't just be a domestic thing. It doesn't need to run in a U.S. data center to threaten a U.S. life. So we need international diplomacy here. And we need globally to back off from making these machines that would be able to replace us. But, you know, a domestic pause is a great place to start.
9: Is there anything about this incident and what has followed that makes you optimistic?
8: Oh, absolutely. You know, I think a lot of people have this narrative that the AIs have to do what they were instructed to do, or this narrative that they're just tools. And those narratives are sort of blown wide open. From our perspective, that's a hugely hopeful sign about whether the world will notice the problem. On my view, this sort of issue was priced in, but the visibility was not. And I think that this is a narrow, hopeful window where right now the AIs are smart enough to be able to cause mischief like this, but they are not smart enough to successfully hide their tracks from the humans. I don't know how long that window will last. You know, it remains to be seen whether we use this warning shot appropriately. I'm hopeful that we'll get more, but I think we should not bank on it.
9: That was Nate Sorys, author of If Anyone Builds It, Everyone Dies. We've got more of his reaction at marketplacetech.org. Erica Soderstrom produced this episode. I'm Megan McCarty-Carino, and that's Marketplace Tech. This is APM.
10: 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I'm Erica Kane. Some showers tonight are low, expected to go down to around 68 degrees. Tomorrow, expect a partly sunny high of 82 degrees. And as we go into the weekend, Saturday's high 82 degrees with a chance of showers. 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
13: 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And there's no better place to turn for that than WYPR.
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15: From the New York Times, I'm Rachel Abrams, and this is The Daily. In recent years, more and more Americans have been turning to IVF to have children, which means more and more embryos are being stored in fertility clinics all over the country. And that has made one question increasingly urgent. What should happen to those embryos if a couple breaks up? In much of the country, the legal system has no clear answer to that question, nor does it have clear rules for weighing one person's desire to become a parent against another person's desire not to. Today, my colleague Caroline Kitchener tells us the story of one couple that found themselves caught in this exact limbo. It's Thursday, September 10th. Caroline, you recently chronicled this really heart-wrenching fight over embryos that this one couple had made when they were still together. And I think most of us are familiar with the broad outlines of IVF. Like, IVF is a process that helps people have children, right? But when you talk about these questions that it raises as more and more people are doing it, what specifically about IVF is at issue here?
16: So IVF, or in vitro fertilization, is a process by which egg and sperm are combined together to create an embryo in a lab outside of the uterus. And often embryos are frozen and stored for future use. And there are a lot of murky gray areas that people are just starting to explore and think about differently. One of which is the question of what happens to those embryos if a couple breaks up. Who has custody of the potential for life?
14: Mm.
16: And I recently came across a case out of New York that I think really captured a lot of these dilemmas. The woman is Erin Millender, and the man is Adam Rubin. Adam declined an interview with me, but he did provide answers to a detailed list of questions that I sent him. And he also outlined his point of view in extensive affidavits that he filed for the case. I did, however, spend a lot of time with Erin and talked to her for many hours about her story.
17: My name is Erin Alice Millender.
16: Erin is a lawyer. She is 47 years old.
17: This would be a very different discussion if I was 27 and not 47. But he met me at almost 40. He knew what the stakes were. We both did.
16: She's very focused on her career. And
17: I kind of told myself at 26 that I'd give it a good 10 years before I started to like worry.
16: But Erin gets to her mid-30s and the guy has not appeared yet.
14: Well, how does she eventually meet Adam?
16: So they meet in 2018 through a mutual friend from a book club.
17: I met him the old-fashioned way, which I loved.
16: He works at an HVAC company. He helps run the HVAC company. He's about to turn 37 when they meet. She's about to turn 39.
17: We had really good conversation. I think we talked and watched basketball for probably 5 hours before we were like, oh, yeah, we met to get dinner.
16: And then a couple months in, they're going to have sex for the first time. And she says, you should know that if we got pregnant, I would want to keep it.
14: Hmm.
16: You know, she has thought through the fact that even if they weren't going to have this lifelong romance, she could see having a child that they co-parent together. And ultimately, you know, as they spend more time together, it does become clear that they both want a partner and kids.
17: This was somebody I wanted to build a life with. I think it was that first fall, about 6-7 months in, my father had gotten ill and I moved him to New York. And the way he took care of my dad really told me a lot about how he felt about family.
16: But I think the timelines are a little off.
17: I told him, I was like, hey, you know, but I'm ready for this next step because I'm 40 and I would like to have children and I would like to have them with you. And I think this could be great. But if that's not where you're at, I really need to know.
16: And he's not ready. And they actually break up.
17: And then about 5 or 6 months later, he came back and changed his mind, said he really wanted to have a future with me.
16: And in September 2021, they get married.
14: So, okay, Caroline, at this point in the story, where are they in terms of their plans to have children?
16: Well,
17: we always knew that we were going to start as soon as we could after we got married, because at that point I was 42.
16: When Erin goes to the doctor to get checked out, they actually tell her that she has some issues with infertility. And they start IVF.
14: Mm-hmm.
16: Adam is very supportive.
17: I mean, he more than showed up.
16: But pretty quickly, things start to get more complicated. They find out that from the IVF process, they only have 3 embryos they can use. And one of them has some abnormalities.
14: Mm-hmm.
16: And in the same period, her dad, who she is just so close to.
17: My dad had a severe stroke that left him in need of 24-hour care.
16: His health is taking a turn for the worse.
17: And it pushed our timeline back. So by the time we transferred the first embryo, it was a full year after we had created it.
16: They do their first embryo transfer to try to place the embryo inside of Erin's uterus. They do that with the strongest of all the embryos. And they find out that the transfer failed.
14: Hmm.
17: It was incredibly heavy. And my husband just kept looking at me, not saying a word. It felt like something's wrong, like maybe I'm alone in this. I asked him what he was feeling and, you know, he said, I'm sad. And that was kind of it.
16: And when they decide to do another round of IVF, they have another setback. That round yields no more viable embryos. So all they have are those two embryos left. This is where things start to get really hard because Aaron doesn't feel like he is affected in the way that she is.
18: Mm.
16: And that starts to create this really difficult distance between them.
18: We'll be right back.
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25: This is The Daily. I'm Rachel Abrams. Back to my conversation with Caroline Kitchener about two people fighting over the fate of an embryo they'd made before they broke up and the legal limbo they found themselves in. So, Caroline, where do things go from here?
16: So this is the point where the perspectives on what happened really diverge. Unfortunately, like I said, I didn't get to talk to Adam directly for this story, but from the email he sent me and from his court records, it seems very clear to me that this period of time was also very hard for him. And there was a point, he said, where he felt like she really stepped away from him.
17: I tried my best to explain to him that I am trying to bring a new life into the world. I am trying to keep my dad in this world. I am the primary breadwinner in our household. I am trying to maintain executive presence at work.
16: She moved into a different bedroom.
17: I needed space. I needed a minute.
16: She said she didn't want to do couples counseling anymore.
17: Couples counseling, we had been doing it for months. It wasn't really fixing anything. And I said, you know, I need to go to my corner and just decompress for a second. I need.
16: And then she told him that she didn't want him to come to any more of their IVF appointments. And I think that in particular, to be suddenly shut out of something that he had given so much emotional energy to, that was really, really difficult.
18: Mm-hmm.
16: And I thought I would just read a few of his words directly.
18: Please.
16: So Adam says, I was devastated by these decisions, particularly the exclusion from our joint efforts to build a family. He says, when I conveyed how painful it was to be excluded, she responded, you are not a priority.
18: Oof.
16: Adam says, I was shocked and hurt. especially given the intimate and collaborative nature of the journey we had undertaken until then. Her exclusion of me from the medical process was absolute. I was reduced from a co-participant to a bystander. Hmm. You know, at some point, Aaron remembers Adam saying something along the lines of, "I would rather have a healthy marriage than a baby." She told me, she said to Adam, "Look, we have the rest of our lives to work on this marriage. But for a baby, we are in the 11th hour right now." And that's just not how Adam sees it at all. And by the end of June 2023, he brings up divorce for the first time. And Aaron is just totally shocked by that, she says. And then very quickly, too, her mind turns to these embryos that they've created together. So she calls the clinic to see what her options are.
17: And they told me, "Well, actually, your husband called and withdrew his consent for there to be any more embryo transfers."
16: And she finds out that Adam has actually revoked his consent to use the embryos.
25: Oh, wow. And he had not given her any indication that he was going to do that.
16: No. Aaron is now thinking, okay, what options do I have left? And that's the point at which she decides to freeze her eggs. Her kind of tentative plan is that she could find an anonymous donor to create embryos with. But the doctor really drives home just how slim those chances are at this point for her. Mm. And so she knows those embryos that she created with Adam, those are her best chance at having a biological child. And so at that point, a New York divorce court becomes the forum for deciding this question of embryo custody and the fate of these two remaining embryos.
25: Okay, but when a couple goes to an IVF clinic, I would have imagined that there would be contracts that you sign with the clinic and sign with each other or sign with somebody that address some of these questions, such as, what happens to the embryo if we break up or somebody dies or, I don't know, like a million different hypothetical situations?
16: There are contracts. And Aaron and Adam decide that in the case of a divorce, those embryos would go to one party or the other. But they never specified which party that would be. Mm. And so this really brings us to the heart of the court case and the question of who gets custody of the embryos. And they have oral arguments in a Brooklyn courthouse last September.
25: So what is each person's argument before the court?
16: So Aaron's side is making the case that there was a deep promise that was made. And she really sacrificed the last years of her biological fertility because Adam said that they were going to have children together and that you really can't just take that away. On top of that, they say that Erin has always wanted to be a mother, and this is more than likely her last chance.
25: And what about Adam's side? What does he say?
16: I want to read some of his arguments for why he feels that Erin should not get the embryos without his consent. He says, "I did not endure the IVF process, assist with medical appointments and injections, or provide care for her ill father with the intention of being reduced to an anonymous donor. These actions were expressions of love and commitment to building a family together. Given the nature of Ms. Millender's conduct during our marriage and the divorce proceedings, I do not believe that co-parenting is a viable path forward." And Aaron knows that if the judge rules in her favor, she will have the opportunity to transfer an embryo. And in fact, the judge rules in her favor.
25: Wow.
16: But Aaron also knows Adam is probably going to appeal this decision, which means that I am probably going to have a very narrow window in which to get this embryo inside of my body. And pretty much immediately, she starts the IVF process.
17: I was running back and forth between the clinic and the court, trying to see if anything had been filed, and just really praying that the universe was on my side.
16: And just as she expects, Adam files an appeal, and the appellate court actually does put a stay, basically temporarily blocks the lower court's ruling. But before the stay was announced, Erin was able to get in at the IVF clinic for her embryo transfer. And eventually she gets the call from the clinic telling her that she's pregnant.
25: And how does Adam react to this news when he finds out?
16: Well, he doesn't know for a while. He actually is told by Erin's lawyer the night before they have a hearing in New York City.
25: Mm.
16: And so I'm actually there in the courthouse for the moment when they see each other for the first time, both knowing that Erin is carrying their child.
25: Wow. So at this point, as I understand it, Erin is pregnant. There's one remaining embryo left in the custody case. Where does the case stand today?
16: So now the case actually is on appeal. So there is, you know, another higher court that is going to decide what should happen to the remaining embryo in the case. So this is a case that will have bearing on other cases, depending on what that appeals court rules. Two-thirds of states have no precedent on this issue of who would get the embryos in the case of a couple splitting up. And when you don't have precedent from a higher court, it gives more power to the individual judges at the lower court level. And we really see states figuring this out actively in real time. Arizona actually became the first state to have legislation on this issue back in 2018. Their law said that the embryos should go to whichever party was more likely to have those embryos as children.
25: Hmm.
16: Last year, a very similar case to Erin and Adams went all the way up to the Michigan Supreme Court. And the Supreme Court ultimately said, you know what? We're not going to rule on this. This is a question for the legislature.
25: Mm-hmm.
16: So it's still kind of wide open.
25: What do you think, Caroline, that Erin would say to somebody who felt that it was unfair that her desire to have a child trumped Adam's desire to not have a child, or at least not have this child with this embryo?
16: Well, I actually asked Erin that question.
17: I definitely did feel the weight of this decision. And I understand that reasonable people might not agree about what should happen here. It's hard is what it is. It's just really, really hard. And sometimes there are no good choices, you know, go against my husband's wishes or never be a mother. Like, that's what kind of choice is that? It's an impossible choice.
16: So at this point, Erin is well on her way. She is due in October.
25: Wow.
16: And I think now she's really still trying to figure out how she got here, how this would be different if, you know, they'd done it the old-fashioned way and had sex and Erin had gotten pregnant. And then 3-4 months into the pregnancy, they decided to get a divorce.
17: Outside of IVF, if a man changes his mind 5 days after conception and wants to withdraw his DNA, there is no remedy for that. Nature doesn't offer a remedy for that. For years, we had a shared goal of building a family together. So is one person allowed to deviate from the plan unilaterally and change the entire course of somebody else's future?
16: You know, when I started working on this story, I was thinking about a similar thing to Erin. I was thinking about how this all would have played out differently if the baby had been conceived naturally rather than through IVF. But that's not the situation we're in. They didn't get pregnant the old-fashioned way. And man, that changes everything. And that is why this case is so interesting and I think so important, because the reality is that there are so many more embryos that are out there. I mean, hundreds of thousands of embryos. What is the way forward in these really thorny, messy situations where life is created outside of the womb? I don't think we know yet.
25: Caroline Kitchener, thanks so much.
16: Thank you so much for having me.
25: Caroline Kitchener writes about the American family for the New York Times.
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0: The President of the United States is throwing a two-day midterm pep rally in Dallas, Texas this week. Let's see what he had to say last night.
1: If the Republicans win the House of Representatives and the United States Senate, both of them, because of our economic, tremendous economic success, like in history, we've never had anything like what's happening. But because of our tremendous strength and success economically, I will issue a dividend to every adult citizen in the United States of America for $5,000.
0: Okay, so let's add buying votes to the list of midterm shenanigans. We just had dueling rulings in Missouri. The rhyme makes it sound fun, but the Supreme Court and a lower court keep butting heads over gerrymandered maps there. And don't even get us started on what's going on with mail-in voting on Today Explained from Vox.
2: This is Asian View from NHK World Japan. I'm Raja Pradhan. South Korea's defense ministry says it's dispatched a team to the Middle East to assess the situation surrounding the Strait of Hormuz. This comes as local media reports Seoul is preparing to deploy military assets following calls from Washington. The ministry announced its move on Tuesday. It says the move was not decided on the premise of military deployment. But the media reports say the South Korean government is considering providing support for the United States, such as dispatching patrol aircraft to the strait upon its request. Yonhap News Agency reported the team left for the United Arab Emirates last week. It reported they plan to look into military installations and conduct other checks and are expected to return to the country as early as this week. The report says sending the team indicates the government recognizes the need to deploy troops to the strait and is moving forward with preparations. Some members of South Korea's governing party are expressing caution about the military deployment. A new large-scale solar power plant is operating at the Chernobyl nuclear power plant in northern Ukraine with financial support from Japan. The facility is meant to ensure a stable power supply at the plant, which experienced one of the worst nuclear disasters in history in 1986. The new solar power plant stands next to the number 4 reactor. It suffered a catastrophic explosion in the disaster. The generated power will be used for monitoring the number 4 reactor and decommissioning other reactors. Since Russia's invasion of Ukraine, the plant has come under attack. In February last year, a drone struck the dome covering the number 4 reactor. The dome was built to contain the radioactive substances from the disaster. This is Asian View from NHK World Japan. South Korea's Samsung Electronics has opened a new semiconductor hub near Tokyo. Investment into the project could reach roughly $260 million through 2029. Japan's government will provide up to half that amount. Samsung Vice Chair Chun Yonhyun said the new hub will help build a forward-looking relationship between South Korea and Japan. Samsung says the site will bring together its chip design and manufacturing expertise with the materials and technologies of Japanese firms. Shipping materials from Japan to South Korea currently takes Samsung 2 months, delaying the swift research and development essential for the fast-moving chip industry. Establishing a hub in Japan will streamline this process. Airports in Japan have started testing an AI-based system to help improve the monitoring and maintenance of runways and other facilities. The goal is to introduce a system that makes facility management more efficient amid a widespread labor shortage. Narita Airport near Tokyo and airports in western Japan are part of the project. The AI system analyzes data from cameras on inspection vehicles and drones to check for abnormalities like cracks on runways. A company that helped build the AI system says it could potentially cut inspection times in half. Airports plan to start introducing the system after the tests are complete in March next year. A senior official at the UN Development Program has renewed her call for the international community to support Afghan women. UNDP Crisis Bureau Director Noda Shoko said activities to support the women in Afghanistan have become even more difficult. Noda said the Taliban banned female UN staff from working at offices, so they're now working from home. Since the Taliban retook power in 2021, they've been ruling Afghanistan under their strict interpretation of Islamic law. Women's rights have been strictly limited across various fields. Noda says aid may not produce quick results, but warned if the situation in Afghanistan becomes unstable, it could affect neighboring countries. Most members of a Japanese opposition party have decided to

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1: Your elections are crooked, and you're crooked, and Meet the Press is crooked, and so is ABC and CBS and
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3: But Mr. President,
1: your one-sided crooked network. Sorry, let's call it quits because I've had enough. Thank you, darling. Have a good time.
4: I'm Patrick Marley. I'm a reporter with the Washington Post. I cover elections and voting.
2: Let me ask you this first and foremost: is there now, or has there ever been, a significant issue with fraud in our mail-in voting specifically?
4: I mean, voter fraud exists. It does happen. It does not happen in a large scale. It doesn't happen at a level that can swing certainly presidential elections. There are cases of fraud throughout the years in individual races where it has been significant, but it's not happening anywhere at the scale that Donald Trump would have you believe.
2: Right, because if you were a close follower of the president of the United States, you would think that mail-in voting fraud is up there with immigration and the fact that D.C. doesn't have an arch in terms of importance. What has he been up to in terms of futzing with our election systems, especially as they pertain to mail-in voting?
4: Well, as you know, Donald Trump has had a lot of concerns and thoughts about elections since even before he became president.
1: Remember, we're competing in a rigged election. This is a rigged election, folks, okay? And I'm afraid the election's going to be rigged, I have to be honest. The election is rigged. It's rigged like you've never seen before.
4: And mail voting in particular has been a fixation of his. He has called for its outright elimination in some cases.
1: End mail-in voting. It's a fraud. Mail-in ballots are corrupt. Mail-in ballots, well, you can never have a real democracy with mail-in ballots.
4: Most recently, in March, he signed an executive order that would change how mail voting is conducted and put up a lot of logistical hurdles, I guess you could say, that would make states and the post office do some new processes that would determine who would get a mail ballot. And there's a significant risk that a number of people who would qualify for mail ballots would not be able to get them.
2: Tell us the specifics. Who gets them, who doesn't?
4: So what they want is for every state to upload onto a web portal to the post office a list of all voters in a state who are eligible to receive ballots. Then when the states would take in their actual physical ballots to a mail facility to be mailed, they would scan barcodes on the outside of these envelopes and compare that to the list of voters who had been provided by the state to the post office. And if they found even one mismatch, according to a whistleblower who has submitted a report to Congress, if they found even one mismatch in a batch of ballots, they would hold back the entire batch of ballots and send it back to the state or the county to rectify. And so you could theoretically have a situation where you've got one ballot where an address has changed or there's been a name change that doesn't match what the post office has most recently in a batch that also has 9,999 eligible voters who don't have any issues with their addresses or their names, and the entire batch would be blocked.
2: Okay, and you mentioned a whistleblower. Why is there a whistleblower? Is this not all happening, I don't know, out in the open?
4: Well, first of all, everything is on hold right now because of courts. So what Trump has tried to do has been halted by the courts. It's on a rocket ship to the Supreme Court, probably, and we'll get an additional ruling between now and the election, probably very soon. So everything's on hold. In the midst of the litigation, some unnamed person who is a federal official aware of what the post office is doing submitted a whistleblower report to Congress, and that document is public, although we don't know who the person is. They say that there has not been adequate testing of this online portal that I was talking about, that things have been very rushed, and that they see a lot of technical flaws that could result, as they put it, in catastrophic failure.
2: Okay, so this unknown whistleblower says that this attempt to make our elections more legitimate and safer could actually result in, catastrophic failure?
4: Catastrophic failure of this online portal to which states are supposed to upload their lists of voters. So in other words, a complete breakdown, potentially, because they believe it hasn't been tested fully. It has not been made available to the states as of this time. that there would be this giant

0: government hiccup, backlog, inability for states to get their voter rolls in, or for, you know, somewhere along the line for the post office to not be able to access the list when it needs to, or compare it to the ballots that it has, and that that would gum up the works.
1: What's going on with the Supreme Court? You said that this is sort of being held up right now, but sort of sounds like it's also going ahead right now. So help us understand that.
0: Well, the president signed it, and then there were a bunch of lawsuits almost right away. A group of Democrats sued. States led by Democratic officials sued. Voting rights groups sued. These are in different courts. They get through in a federal district court in Massachusetts. And Judge Indira Talwani finds that this is going to be a problem and blocks key provisions of the executive order that would prevent the post office from doing this. That gets appealed, and it makes it in August to the Supreme Court. The question before the Supreme Court at that moment is not, is this system okay? Can they do this? The question is, was the judge right to block it at this stage? And the Supreme Court said, yeah, this decision was rendered too early. The states don't quite yet have the right to sue, and so allowed the administration to move forward implementing the executive order. Then things just went right back to the lower court. The administration took further steps to advance it. It became clear that it was at a point where the states would have standing to sue, and she blocked it again, essentially on, you know, similar grounds, that this was going to be very disruptive and that it was not ready to go for the midterms. And now Trump is trying to get it back to the Supreme Court for them to put it in place for the midterms.
1: It sounds very messy.
0: That's messy, sure. Welcome to election litigation. I mean, this is the new world of elections. It's just, you know, a lot of changes, a lot of challenges, a lot of stuff going to the courts at the last minute, and then holding an election and then having a bunch more legal fights. Like, that's the new reality of democracy in America.
1: So if ballots are already out in some states and the Supreme Court makes a decision, let's say, I don't know, later today, that recalls them, how much does that affect the voter experience in, you know, Missouri or, you know, Kansas or wherever?
0: Yeah, so first of all, I don't think you could say that any ballots would be recalled. North Carolina is the first state that needs to mail ballots in the country. It had to do it last week because it has a state law that says mail ballots must go out 60 days before an election to any voters who requested it. So 40 or 50,000 people had requested ballots. You know, tens of thousands of ballots got put in the mail. I know at least a few jurisdictions in Wisconsin have started mailing ballots to voters. So there are ballots out there. Now, let's say tomorrow or today, the Supreme Court said that Trump could implement this plan. So it could be that the court would say those ballots are fine and any future ballots have to fall under these new rules. Honestly, we would probably have more litigation over what would happen to those particular ballots. But I think that's maybe less of a concern than the tens of millions of other ballots that would clearly fall under this new rule and that the states would have to comply to get those out the door.
1: Okay. And is there anything further to say about the president? I mean, it seems sometimes, you know, he catches a lot of heat for being more concerned with his ballroom than the issues voters care about, be it inflation or the price of gas or, you know, the amount of debt this country has. But on the other hand, he seems very concerned, maybe not with those issues, but with the integrity of our elections themselves. Like, what is that about?
0: I don't know. It's a long time fixation of his. It is something he's been very concerned about and rail about. I think anybody who even glancingly follows politics knows that he has many concerns about elections and the way they're run and wants to see big changes. He himself uses mail voting. He recently voted in Florida's primary by mail ballot. But he wants to see serious restrictions on that. You know, a challenge for him is that the Constitution says states run elections, and it does give Congress the power to step in and regulate them, but it doesn't have any explicit authority for the president. So he's trying to do a lot of things that, you know, many legal scholars say he just doesn't have the authority to do.
1: Mail-in voting conspiracies feel like the president's new big lie. Remember the one about how he won the 2020 election? But it turns out the big lie is alive and well in 2026. And that's next up on Today Explained.

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6: Today Explained is the show. Andrew Kaczynski is the guest. He's a senior reporter at CNN, and he recently reported on the 2020 election deniers running for big, important roles in 2026.
7: The interesting thing is that we talked about in this article that we did on the five most key swing states, governor's races. We're talking Arizona, Pennsylvania, Michigan, and Wisconsin, and Georgia. These are all states that Trump won 2016, Biden wins 2020, then Trump wins 2024. And what we had talked about was how in each of these, of the five most important states, there are candidates running for governor who, in four of the cases, just outright denied the results of the 2020 election.
8: You'd have 61,000 votes that, on by timestamp, come into Donald Trump, and then the next thing you know, at the almost just within a minute or so, the exact same number goes to Biden, and then a subtraction goes to Donald Trump.
9: Who won the election in Arizona? Donald Trump?
10: We don't know.
11: We know that he won.
6: How are these candidates in these five races faring? Does it look good for any of them?
7: Well, with the caveat that we've seen some pretty big polling misses already in two of these states. Most of these candidates are behind in the polls, but, you know, there's always the caveat that these are states that Trump won in 2024 and 2016. So they're going to be their true battlegrounds. So, you know, anything could really happen in them.
6: And how much is their dispute lie about the 2020 election coming up in their races?
7: Not a ton, but what we did see was when we did this story pointing out that in, you know, at least in four of the key states, these are candidates that outright denied the election. When we reached out to three of them, they immediately gave us statements saying they would accept whoever won in their states in 2028. They would certify the winner. They said that Biden did win in 2020. So we've seen, you know, election denial is kind of a liability, it would seem, for these candidates, especially because just give you the example of Michigan, where John James has been down by like 7 or 8 or 5 or 6 in some of the polls. You know, he was somebody who originally he got elected in a swing seat in 2022 as a member of Congress after he had 2 failed Senate runs. And he was like, yeah, of course, Biden won in 2020. And then when he ran this time, he actually went the other direction when he maybe was trying to get Trump's endorsement. There's a rally where he said that Trump won Michigan 3 times, which obviously did not happen.
12: Well, again, thank you, Mr. President, for coming back to Michigan where you've won 3 times.
7: So you have a situation where, you know, it is probably a liability, but a couple of these, you know, candidates are running from him. But at least two of them, Andy Biggs and John James, didn't say that Biden won in 2020, didn't say they'd certify the winner, and didn't really give us a comment at all on that. But three of them said they would certify the winner.
6: Do you see this as part of like a broader effort on the part of this administration or the Republican Party more broadly to sort of legitimize the big lie into our institutions, into even election administration, which there's been lots of reporting about? Or is it just a coincidence? Are there so many election deniers now that, like, inevitably some of them are going to be running for office in key battleground states?
7: Yeah, I think it's more the latter, which is just that we had all these people who, like, 20, I mean, I'll give you the example of Tom Tiffany in Wisconsin. It's just like election denial in 2020 was so through the Republican Party. You looked at that amicus brief in the Texas lawsuit that tried to throw out the results in those five key swing states before the election. You had like 100 members of Congress, I think, that like signed on to that, including Andy Biggs and Tom Tiffany, who are both running in this cycle.
4: Texas Attorney General Ken Paxton is suing Pennsylvania, Georgia, Michigan, and Wisconsin, claiming they made unconstitutional changes to their laws before the 2020 election.
5: When you diluted and changed wrongfully your laws on how to vote, instead of going through the legislative process, et cetera, what you did is you actually watered down the votes of states that were following their laws to the letter.
7: It was just so thoroughly embedded in the Republican Party in 2020, and Trump had such a stranglehold over the party. But in 2022, many of those big election denier proponents that he backed, like, they did lose. So I do think it's more of a liability for these candidates. But, you know, it's also part of why Trump supports a lot of them, you know?
6: So what you're saying is there's a bunch of proponents of the big lie, people who have propelled the big lie narrative, running for office in key states. They're not crushing it, but they're contenders. And the big lie isn't a part of their focus. But obviously, what that suggests is that dormant in all of these key elections is the possibility that when these candidates lose, they themselves will deny the results of the election. Does that feel like something that is concerning voters at this point, or are people just mad about their gas prices?
7: People are mad about the gas prices. Trump, I mean, dude, like, Trump campaigned on what were his big things, like no new wars and lower prices, right? Mm. And what do we have? But
6: also,
7: like,
6: trans. Everything is trans.
10: Everything's transgender. Everybody transgender. That's all you hear about.
7: Trans, no wars, lower prices, and we have a war. That, like, dude, like, he was the no war candidate. Like, he was running in 2016 against, like, even though, like, dude, I've covered this so much, but, like, he said he opposed Iraq. He didn't oppose Iraq. He was on record supporting it, but, like, he lied and said that he did. And that was a big part of his appeal, was like, we don't want dumb American foreign interventions. And, like, it's almost like we have extremely high prices on everything that he said we'd bring down. They've gone up and we have a war. So, like, he's at 20% with independents, and those are the people who are going to decide the election. And being so tied in with Trump is, like, not a great thing in some of these states, especially in Michigan with, like, Mike Rogers. Like, you know, they're talking about his, you know, Abdul El-Sayed's ties to Hassan Piker, but, like, it's a much bigger liability that Mike Rogers is so tied in with Trump, you know, like, he's the president.
6: We've got a lot of candidates who deny the results of the 2020 election running for office in 2026. We've got people who deny the results of the 2020 election administering our elections in various key battleground states. We've got the Supreme Court fighting with lower courts about what maps they can use. We've got the president trying to redraw the rules around mail-in voting. There's probably things I haven't even mentioned. What do you think this all amounts to for President Trump? Is this about the midterms? Is this about 2028? Is this just a pastime of his?
7: It's a pastime. Like, that's it all runs through the fact that he thinks or is lying that he won in 2020, you know, and this is all just a part of it. It's all part of the same, you know, delusions about mail-in voting or fraud or this or that. And it's like, you know, like, Arizona, like, I'll give you, there's an example of, like, Andy Biggs, who's running for governor in Arizona. He was a huge, huge stop the steal proponent. And he was like, you know, the governor could have, like, decertified the results and if they wanted to, that couldn't obviously happen. And it's like, that's what Trump likes. He likes candidates who, like, John James, who said it at a rally with Trump. He won Michigan three times. Like, Trump just likes that. Trump likes the candidates who lie and say that he won in 2020. It's just like a pastime of his, trying to find this fraud that doesn't like, obviously it exists. Like, obviously people do commit voter fraud on very low, like, levels, but, like, never has it been shown that it ever is on a large scale or enough to, like, change the election.
6: That being said, though, it's a pastime that could have real tangible consequences in these 2026 midterms and even in the 2028 presidential election. Do we have any sense of whether the frustration people have with Donald Trump and his real policies can overcome all of the shenanigans we're seeing around our elections so far this midterm season?
7: Yes. I think if we have really close races in House, Senate, governor, that's where I think some of this stuff could come into play with people denying the election, saying they won, trying to throw out ballots or this or that. You know what I mean? Like, election fights. Like, that's where things could get into a show. But I do think everyone was worried Trump would deny the 2024 election, right? If he lost, but then he won. So we didn't talk about it. If, like, Democrats, like, do so well that we're actually seeing, like, their poll that showed Sherrod Brown up 8 points in Ohio, like, if that poll, like, that doesn't need to be accurate, but if he's up by, like, 4 points in Ohio, like, then it's going to be a really bad year for Republicans, and I don't think we'll be talking about this if they win by, like, pretty, like, good-sized margins, or it's as big of a wave as we say. And obviously Trump can say whatever he says, but, like, the results will be the results if it's like that.
6: Andrew Kay, CNN. Before him, it was Patrick Marley from WAPO. I'm Sean Ramosfirm from Vox. Today Explained was made by me and Hadi Mawagdi and Dustin DeSoto and Miranda Kennedy and Gabriel Denitov and Ariana Spuru and David Tadashore. More tomorrow.

0: 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I'm Erica Kane. 5 minutes of Baltimore history next, brought to you by Unique Resources.
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3: Hey, I'm Scott Massioni, the health reporter at WYPR. You know what really makes me sick? A lack of information. And you'll never get that when you're tuned in to WYPR. 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
4: Hi, I'm Johns Hopkins with Baltimore Heritage. Welcome to 5 minutes of Baltimore history on WYPR. If we were standing in the 3100 block of Carlisle Avenue in West Baltimore's Hanlon Park neighborhood, looking at the house on the corner, you would say, that's a very nice bungalow, and it looks like somebody put a little addition onto it. You'd be right. But what you wouldn't know just by looking at it is that this was the home of Little Willie Adams, a numbers runner turned street banker who outlasted gangsters and the state's attorney and financed tons of Baltimore businesses, including the first black-owned business in the country to publicly trade on Wall Street. William Lloyd Adams, later Little Willie, came to Baltimore from North Carolina during the Great Migration in 1929 at age 15 and pretty much immediately started running numbers at Pimlico. Although he dropped out of Dunbar High School to get married, he managed to graduate from Frederick Douglass and established himself with a penny lotto hustle that made him something like $1,000 a week, an enormous sum back then. But his hustle drew the ire of a gambling ring operating in Baltimore out of Philadelphia that one night burned Willie's tavern, called appropriately Little Willie's, on Whitelock Street. Willie survived and, undeterred, kept at the lotto business and expanded into other forms of gambling. If gangsters were after him, so was the state's attorney. After a series of failed prosecutions, the law thought they finally had him in 1951. Willie had been invited to testify before Congress on gambling, a topic he was an expert in, after all, and told the Congressional Committee about the business, but was careful to say that he had retired from the whole affair. The state's attorney used that testimony against Willie and won at court. But Willie had money and nine lives and appealed all the way to the U.S. Supreme Court, which held that the Fifth Amendment barred the prosecutors from using Willie's congressional testimony against him. I believe he did have to pay back taxes on his gambling earnings, but was otherwise free to go as he pleased. On a final, totally fitting note, when Maryland established our state lottery program in 1973, we wisely turned for help to the guy who probably knew more about this business than any other, Little Willie Adams. By this time, Willie's business was no longer gambling, or at least it wasn't to anybody who asked. He was a dominant player in the state's nightclub business. He started the famous Sphinx Club on Pennsylvania Avenue in 1946 that hosted local and national talent, and at one point he bought Cars Beach, the famous performance venue outside of Annapolis that was on the Chitlin Circuit and attracted a who's who of performers, Count Basie, Ella Fitzgerald, James Brown, the Drifters. So, we have Little Willie Adams as a gambler, Little Willie Adams as a nightclub and music venue owner. Let's wrap up with Little Willie Adams as a businessman and banker. If he was quickly and wildly successful with his other ventures, his legitimate business beginnings were more humble. His first three tries were a candy store, a barber shop, and a bike shop. But these did get him into upfront circles. He eventually started the first store in Baltimore with upscale clothes catered to black women. He bankrolled a local grocery store called Super Pride that served black Baltimorean communities when national chains wouldn't. He funded his friend, the boxer Joe Lewis, in his fruit punch venture called Joe Lewis Punch, where they both found out that being a famous boxer with a clever product title did not necessarily translate into being a successful fruit punch beverage dealer. And then in the 1940s, Little Willie got into the sausage business, starting by bringing a young gentleman named Henry Parks to Baltimore. After a stint with a Cleveland-based company, the two of them broke away and formed Parks Sausage, which was an enormous success and went on to become the first black-owned company to trade publicly on Wall Street. For most of his adult life, this all happened from Little Willie's house on Carlisle Street in West Baltimore. What we didn't mention, however, is what else happened there, namely his wife, Victorine Adams, who became the first black woman elected to Baltimore City Council. But we'll have to save that story for another day. For more information on Little Willie Adams, check out Baltimore Heritage's 5-minute history videos at baltimoreheritage.org.
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0: 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Tonight's low will be around 68 degrees, some showers. Tomorrow's high, 82 degrees. As we go into the weekend, Saturday, a high of 82 degrees with a chance of showers, and Sunday's high, 85 degrees with a chance of thunderstorms. The Inquiry is next on WYPR.
5: Welcome to The Inquiry from the BBC World Service. I'm Charmaine Cozier. Each week, one question, 4 expert witnesses, and an answer. April 2026, Morocco. High-level delegates representing more than 50 countries on the world's second-largest continent meet up to talk tech. This session of the United Nations Economic Commission for Africa, Conference of African Ministers, has a central theme. It's growth through innovation, harnessing data and frontier technologies for the economic transformation of Africa. Over the next few days, they cover the need to scale up digital data storage and artificial intelligence capabilities to safeguard security and reduce reliance on foreign-owned companies involved in that. It's a continent with an impressive tech track record and plenty of potential. So this week we're asking, can Africa take control of its digital future?
6: Part 1. The Big Switchover.
7: My name is Mark Kaigwa, and I'm the founder and CEO at Nendo, a research and marketing agency based in Kenya, working across Africa. And I'm also a data and AI specialist working to solve different challenges across the continent. So I think Africa has shown potential already and acted on it and still has a ways to go.
5: One of the best game-changing examples of realizing that potential happened nearly 2 decades ago in 2007. A collaboration between Kenyan mobile operator Safaricom and multinational telecoms firm Vodafone launched a pioneering mobile money service called M-Pesa. In March this year, it reported reaching 40 million monthly active users in Kenya. It also operates in other African countries, and it uses mobile numbers to make financial transactions.
7: And so allowing a new definition, a new paradigm around financial services, where the SIM card essentially replaces even the concept of a bank account. And so there's global financial services companies that have come to Africa to study. And if we look at 2025, there were over $2 trillion flowing through mobile money globally, and over 1.4 trillion of that was in sub-Saharan Africa. So really what we're talking about is a continent that has essential service innovations that then scale up and impress people in all parts and all corners of the globe, that then led to the continent defining its own narrative and really proving that there's a lot more to Africa than sort of the proverbial natural resources, tourism, conflict, or other societal challenges.
5: Innovation expands across Africa.
7: And so we can look to the four corners of the continent. If we start in Southern Africa, for me, that's one of the places on the continent that's produced some of the best of what I'd call the liquidity events, which is a way of saying that technology companies will raise money and then exit, meaning they'll be bought out for hundreds of millions of dollars, in some cases, billions of dollars. And so that's normally a very helpful and healthy sign that there's maturity in an ecosystem. It also means that those same founders can go on to build successive or multiple or serial tech businesses. So South Africa has distinguished itself that way. I'd say in West Africa, I think that's really the highest density of what we would call unicorns, which are billion-dollar technology companies.
5: They're called unicorns because private companies with high valuations like that are rare.
7: Here I'd say financial technology companies in particular have really shown promise and really realized that promise. When we go to East Africa, I would say that mobile money was birthed here, where I'm dialing in from in Kenya. And then when you go to North Africa, we find that there is not just the talent, where you have countries like Egypt that have quite a lot of density of talent. You have places like Morocco that have carved out niche for themselves within the global gaming space. There was a Tunisian company that was acquired by a European pharmaceutical group, and they exited for one of the biggest exits the continent's ever seen. So that's 3+ years ago, an AI company in Africa exiting for north of $680 million.
5: That Tunisian-founded company is InstaDeep. It builds complex decision-making systems. So there's growth and innovation, but there's also a digital divide.
7: That is correct. The digital divide for me can happen at a few different levels. And so by and large, the further you are from an urban city on the African continent, with a few exceptions, the fewer the number of women that there'll be online. The other is, I'd say, more about connectivity itself, in that some people will struggle to be able to afford a gigabyte of data. They actually have a smartphone. So that hard part is somewhere done. Like, say, somewhere like Kenya, we have growing 5G access and high-speed internet, but meaningful connectivity will come in when gender inclusion is there and economic participation is growing, and that's typically a factor of the broader economy.
5: So what is it that makes some countries stand out more than others on the continent?
7: I would say that governments, they can get some of the credit, but I'd really just say it's entrepreneurs coming from places of, in some cases, adversity or just different challenges, having to innovate their way out of that. Observing the broader internet now that we're a sort of digital village, if you will, that means that on a screen in Malawi or in Ghana or in Cote d'Ivoire, I could be essentially taking myself and my mind to any one of the various countries across the internet and learning, studying, and building from there. There's been opportunities found in just everyday life.
5: Sectors that software developers and engineers have applied their skills to include agriculture, health, climate adaptation, and education.
7: And then it's also been a return of some members of Africa's diaspora. So young people educated in London, the Far East, the United States, all over Europe, returning back and begin to start companies, then use their networks and bring capital from those markets into the African continent. But each country certainly has unique attributes or aspects to it that now give it, I guess, its quirks with its own tech adoption journey.
5: And as that journey continues, storage, transfer and processing power has to keep up with vast volumes of digital data. To discover what's happening there, let's call our next expert witness.
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8: Expanding digital infrastructure into African countries is a fairly complex conversation.
5: Juanita Clark is Chief Executive of Digital Council Africa, an independent non-profit organisation working to bring all people online, based in Pretoria, South Africa.
8: In some cases, it's really a policy environment that doesn't allow for investment at the pace that we need.
5: Undersea or submarine fibre optic cables are crucial digital infrastructure. They carry data between continents at ultra-fast speeds.
8: So the problems relating to scaling infrastructure deployment is not actually unique to South Africa. We find that this is a global problem. And in many cases, it still pertains to things like access to right of ways, dealing with municipal laws for approvals, for entry on land and deployment in streets. So from a fiber point of view, approximately 80% of your cost of deploying fiber optic infrastructure sits in the trench. It's the construction part that's the most expensive component. And until such time as we bring policies in that makes that more cost effective to deploy, we're going to struggle to make the business case work for especially lower income areas and, of course, rural areas, because the further you have to go, of course, you know, you work on a per meter charge for deploying infrastructure.
5: Also called a data centers. Those buildings house, connect and run systems that the digital world relies on. They're energy intensive, expensive and use large amounts of water to cool down equipment like servers.
8: So it is very, very different for different countries. South Africa currently has got the bulk of the data center investment coming in from US-based hyperscalers.
5: Hyperscalers are global level providers of cloud, networking and storage services.
8: I don't think it's different to any other part of the world. For instance, Europe, very similar investment type models. South Africa is fairly uniquely positioned and it's got quite a bit of US-based investment that we're fortunate enough to have. So even from a submarine cable point of view, we've got Meta invested in a very large submarine cable system. Google has delivered a submarine cable system. And of course, Seacom, one of the local companies, also investing now in Seacom 2.0, the next generation of cable that they're building out.
5: In 2009, Seacom, which is private and African-owned, delivered another groundbreaking moment for the continent by launching its first broadband submarine cable system. It connects South Africa, Kenya, Tanzania, Djibouti and Mozambique to Europe and Asia.
8: But then that capacity, of course, needs to be taken into towns. And we find that in South Africa's case, at least, the bulk of that investment is mainly by local companies.
5: Other elements of digital infrastructure are typically not homegrown.
8: Most African cloud services are hosted by US companies, companies like AWS, Microsoft Azure, Google Cloud. And of course, there are some data sovereignty risks as there's more reliance on US infrastructure. That means that the data also resides outside of the continent. And there's some compliance concerns because you are then subject to US data laws. But there's also a positive. There's also a huge opportunity for Africa to not have to make capital investments, but take that infrastructure that is there already and build on it for themselves. And especially South Africa has got this really big opportunity to position itself as a data hub, which is in fact what the government is doing. Europe is finding it increasingly difficult in many countries to expand data center investment just simply because the energy grids cannot contain it. So from the construction that takes place to creating jobs for fiber technicians in working inside data centers, environmentalists, data center engineers, all sorts of jobs are being created in South Africa for people participating. I don't think Africa necessarily needs US technology, but I think they see it as potential accelerators for participation in the digital economy. What's important really is that Africa needs to set the direction.
5: Before we discover what might throw that plan off course from our next expert witness, don't forget to find and follow the Inquiry podcast wherever you get yours. Past episodes include Can Elections Restore Moroccans' Faith in Their Country? And Can We Live with Extreme Heat?
6: Part 3, Rebooting.
9: In the last decade, we've seen a lot of initiatives across Africa looking at developing right policy frameworks, looking at developing legal and legislative frameworks that can actually enable the growth and development and use of technologies across the continent.
5: Teke Okuete is founder and executive director for the Africa Digital Rights Hub. The not-for-profit promotes research and capacity building on digital rights across African countries.
9: I think that more than a decade into this initiative, we need to start looking at more practical arrangements around building the right infrastructure, around developing the capacity that is required, to actually enable us benefit from the technologies in the right way possible.
5: But there are challenges to that.
9: Political diversity sometimes challenges our ability to swiftly take decisions together as 55 countries or 54 countries on the continent, depending on where you stand.
5: A quick clarification. The United Nations recognises 54 countries in Africa. The African Union total is 55 because the Sahrawi Arab Democratic Republic is a full member. The self-declared state is in dispute with Morocco over the territory of Western Sahara.
9: The other issue when it comes to the countries, of course, it will come down to money, right? And you know that most African governments are actually challenged socioeconomically when it comes to the kind of resources that are made available, because we have very limited resources. And so the average African government is thinking about ensuring there is healthcare, ensuring there is education for its young population. At the same time, it wants to build a very robust IT ecosystem to support its infrastructure. I believe that the best way we could move forward on this is if we are able to, as African countries, to come together and prioritize and move particular initiatives forward. If we're talking about things like infrastructure and resources, it may be easy for, let's say, my country, Ghana, to maybe pull up a few millions of dollars together. But if all 55 countries are bringing a million here, a million there, we would be able to pull a lot more resources to build the kind of infrastructure that we can put together. That will give us better voice and better control over what is happening to our data. And so these are some of the reasons why I think that call to work together as a continent is very, very important, and more so now than before.
5: Regional organizations include the Economic Community of West African States, the Southern African Development Community, and the East African Community.
9: There are several initiatives that are also going on to help build those regions and communities as well. The interesting thing is that even though all these are happening right around the same time, you may find one person looking at, let's say, AI ecosystem development, and it doesn't necessarily speak to a similar initiative, maybe at the continental level, and we're not necessarily talking together. And so a lot of the time you would see that very limited resources are then divided in a way where we are not necessarily achieving the kind of impact that we would like to see or would actually enable growth in the ecosystem.
5: Smart Africa is an alliance of private sector partners and 42 member states. It launched in 2013 with the goal of creating a single digital market by 2030. In November last year, it launched its Africa Artificial Intelligence Council. Its work includes developing policies to reposition the continent from an AI tech consumer and more towards creator status.
9: But if you look closely at the structure of Smart Africa Alliance, again, there's always the challenge of how it fuses into the broader continental framework initiatives as well. Because whilst the governments are necessarily members of the AU, there are no maybe direct, if I should call it, legal structures that link its decision-making to the membership of the entire African Union as well. For instance, if Smart Africa has an initiative and we want to look at that initiative at the African Union level, there has to be a concerted effort at bringing it to the African Union for the approval of the heads of state to be achieved.
5: How loud at the continental or the regional level are concerns about having too much reliance on other countries for tech hardware or services?
9: I think it's very, very loud. And in the last, let me say, 5 years, it's even louder. We're seeing countries becoming more and more focused around local content and data localization issues. From where we sit at the African Digital Rights Hub, looking at digital sovereignty issues requires a lot more than saying it is morally right and ethically right for Africans to have control over their data, to also building or putting in place the systems and the mechanisms that are actually required to ensure that we can actually enjoy that digital sovereignty that we so crave.
5: Time for our final expert witness.
6: Part 4, taking control.
10: I think that we need to collaborate with global companies, with big tech, and also to collaborate with foreign countries. But we have to be aware of our own capabilities also. I'm Seydina Moussagaï from Senegal. I'm working as the head of a live research group, which is an AI living lab working on AI governance and AI solutions in Cheikh Amidou Kane Digital University. When we are talking about sovereignty, we can consider that there are two countries in the world who can claim that they are sovereign in the digital area, and it is the US and China. And even them are trying to collaborate somehow, because when we are talking about chips, even US are collaborating with European company to build high-level chips. So in the digital sector, the collaboration is important, even you were talking about sovereignty.
5: There are only a few facilities capable of mass producing the world's most sophisticated and powerful semiconductor chips.
10: I would say that it's like European countries, if you're talking about the digital sectors, because even those countries are using chips going from US or China. So it's the same for Africa. But Africa has a long way to go. I don't think that Africa has not the capability to build in the long term their own chips, but we should have the will. So I think that African could have the dream and the will to make the dreams a reality and to have the capability to build their own infrastructure. So if we have the knowledge to do so, and we can, we will be sovereign in the long term.
5: Which would mean gaining more, but not total, control.
10: I think that sovereignty is a process. It's not just a status. It's very important that you have a policy to be able to choose what kind of technology you will use and what kind of guideline or what kind of legal framework you have in using the technology. But it's not alone the ability to choose. It's a process, because you cannot go from zero to all. You have to think in the long term, and you have to be in your own ecosystem so that you could have this sovereignty at the long term.
5: What that looks like and the degree to which overall self-reliance is achieved will be shaped by individual countries.
10: We have the competencies in the continent, but what we lack is a political will, a clear real political will, government working with grassroots communities, working with private sector to build their own way to do AI or to leverage the digital capabilities. And I think that if we involve all stakeholders in the local ecosystems within the country, talking with big tech will be very valuable, because we will see exactly what we need and take it in our home terms. And it will be a very good collaboration to help countries in Africa and globally, also regionally, to help communities go in the right way.
5: So, returning to our main question, can Africa take control of its digital future? Yes, but major obstacles must be dealt with to sustain it. Improving coordination between and within national, regional and continental groups would make prioritising and allocating limited resources more efficient. As for reducing reliance on foreign companies around digital infrastructure, homegrown alternatives need to have capacity and investment to fill those gaps. But most of all, there has to be a common vision. This episode of The Inquiry was written and presented by me, Charmaine Cozier. The producer was Jill Collins, researcher Evie Yabsley, editor Tom Bigwood, and technical producer Toby James.
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12: The First Amendment, the first one, enshrines the right to a free press in the United States. 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

0: From WHYY in Philadelphia, I'm Terry Gross with Fresh Air. Today, the controversy surrounding the WNBA on and off the court. Despite record viewership and attendance and amazing talent across the league, the national conversation is caught up in the culture wars, in large part because of the number of black and queer players.
1: Everything in the WNBA seems to take on a political lens far beyond what is actually happening on the court. And I think it's because people see an opportunity to use the league as a political prop.
0: We talk with Sabrina Merchant, who covers women's basketball for the New York Times sports journalism site The Athletic. And Justin Chang reviews Practical Magic 2.